All right. Yes. Welcome back, everybody. That was 45 minutes and 43 seconds of OV by the great DC duo Orthrealm. Yeah, speechless. It's such good stuff. Hope you were able to sink into it. Just tuning in. Well, we're just about at the end of this episode of Catholic Block. I'm going to squeeze in a few more things. Nowhere to go but aggro. Take the week off next week. Got to do a little traveling, but I'll be back in a couple of weeks. In the meantime, I hope you will keep it tuned here to WRFI. Community radio for you and everyone you know. We're here all the time. Thank you, family. Y'all be good. Here's off.

0: recovering as expected. The 71-year-old Pope is said to have asked for dinner after the 90-minute procedure and spent the evening with staff. Evan Stuart Smith has more.
1: They can study that to find out more about how advanced that cancer is. And they deliberately said, the Vatican explains, that surgeons did a radical resection, which means to take out a larger chunk of the lung than perhaps might be strictly necessary in order to provide buffer in case it has spread more than initial testing had found. And so we will perhaps find out later in the week about what this means for the Pope's health more generally. But the Vatican is saying in its statement that the surgery was successful.
0: Consumer prices in the US rose 3.7% over the past year. Inflation data that could now worry the Trump administration just weeks before the midterm election. The increase was driven largely by energy costs, with Middle East supply disruptions pushing up the price of gasoline for motorists and transport companies across the country. The latest figures also put pressure on the Federal Reserve as it weighs up whether to raise interest rates when it meets in 2 weeks' time. Taiwan has confirmed that it will invest more than $4 billion in an Alaska liquefied natural gas pipeline project. US President Donald Trump announced the commitment at a campaign rally in the state. That rally also served as a chance to try and shore up support for a Republican senator facing an unexpectedly competitive race. FSN's Kate Fisher reports from Washington.
2: The Republican Dan Sullivan, who is the senator there, is in a much closer race than he would have liked, hence the huge distance that Donald Trump travelled from Washington to Alaska, a state that hasn't elected a Democrat for nearly 20 years, which just shows how precarious Donald Trump perhaps is seeing his Republican lawmakers in these upcoming midterm elections.
0: At least 9 people have been killed in Ukraine by Russian strikes. Moscow targeted the city of Lutsk a day after Russian ballistic missiles struck all 3 of Ukraine's power plants. Peter Dickinson in Kyiv says the possible loss of early warning intelligence from the United States could leave Ukrainians exposed.
3: Certainly, it would create a lot of challenges for the Ukrainian military in terms of their operations. It would create challenges for Ukraine's ability to strike back against Russia. But most of all, it would do exactly what it did last night. It would leave Ukraine wide open to attacks. It would leave them essentially, you know, almost blind to incoming strikes. And so the civilian population would not be able to take the necessary precautions to defend themselves. You know, one would assume that would lead to an even higher civilian death toll and a general sense of insecurity.
0: From bureaus worldwide, this is FSN.

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1: From Feature Story News in Washington, I'm Nick Harper. Pope Leo has thanked Catholics around the world for their prayers after he underwent surgery for lung cancer. The Vatican says he's recovering as expected. Consumer prices in the US rose 3.7% over the last year, worrying inflation data just ahead of the midterm elections. And Taiwan has confirmed it'll invest more than $4 billion in a liquefied natural gas pipeline project in Alaska.

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She brings the rain. 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

The Blue Zeppelin is a presentation of Swiss Community Radio, produced at Radio Raba in Bern and also heard on Radio Laura in Zurich. Blue Zeppelin.

Yeah, hi everybody. Welcome to another Flight of the Blues Zeppelin. Air date for this program is Sunday, the 27th of September, 2026. My name is Mark Stensler, and the Blues Zeppelin comes to you every fortnight, once every 2 weeks on Sunday afternoons, 3 p.m. to 5 p.m. here in Bern, the Swiss capital. And on today's Blues Zeppelin, we have a really packed show. We're going to go right into it. Andreas Werner, the wonderful Swiss-American record producer, was here in the studios of Radio Raba on Friday, and we recorded an interview because he is celebrating the album that he has produced and also wrote many of the songs on this album for Sherman Holmes. Sherman Holmes is the remaining surviving member of the Holmes Brothers, and that's on Nola Blue Records. We're going to get to that. And then after, we're going to give away tickets for the upcoming concert, the Volley Blues concert on Saturday, the 3rd of October in Moutier on the Mortensee on the Lake of Morten. And after that, we have an extended conversation in music with the very talented Canadian guitarist Tony D. He is the guitarist for Monkey Junk and also the Tony D Band. And Tony and his partner, Trish Walker, came into the studios of Radio Bern Raba, and we recorded more than an hour of discussion and music with them. And we're going to talk also about some other upcoming festivals in Denmark, and there's an anniversary at the Trondheim Blues Society Blues Club in Trondheim. There's a Blues Heaven coming up this week. We're going to get all to that, but let's get it started. Here's the title track. Here's the title track from the new album called One Step Ahead of the Blues, and this is featuring Sherman Holmes.

0: title track from Sherman Holmes' album One Step Ahead of the Blues, and I am very pleased to have Andreas Werner here in the studio. He produced the album. He co-wrote a number of these songs. Welcome back to the Blues Zeppelin.
1: Thanks for having me, Mark. Always great to be en route to some beautiful bluesy place with you.
0: Yeah, tell me about this record, because I know that you've been working with Sherman for a number of years. I saw you perform with him a number of years ago at the Edmonton Folk Festival in Canada, and I knew that this project was sort of on the back burner for a while, and now you've released it with the help of NOLA Blue Records.
1: Yeah, that's right. We reconnected in 2019, and that's when we talked about making a record for the first time. Took a few years, and then we kind of started figuring out what we wanted to do. But it's true, like, I think most of it was recorded in 22 and 23, and around the time we met up there at Edmonton, which was a memorable trip for Sherman and myself.
0: Yeah, it was a beautiful time.
1: And then it took a little while to find a home for it, and thank God Sally Bankston and NOLA Blue Records heard the record and loved it so much that they wanted to put it out.
0: Yeah, not only did you produce the album, you wrote most of the songs on the album, or many of them, I should say, but you also have some wonderful guests on this as well.
1: Yeah, well, first of all, I didn't mean to write any, really. The plan was for Sherman to write the songs, and he wrote three of them. And then I also wanted to find maybe one or two of his brother Wendell's songs. Wendell had passed away in 2015, but he was the main songwriter in the Holmes Brothers, and I thought it would be great to include him in a way. But then after a while, it looked like Sherman might just not have many more songs in him. So he said, "Hey, Andreas, play me one of yours." So that's what we did, and he liked a few of them, and we filled the album out with songs that I wrote or co-wrote.
0: Yeah, the album is called One Step Ahead of the Blues, and we just heard the title track.
1: That's right. I wrote that with my buddy John Tiven, who's himself worked with all the blues and R&B guys you can name, especially for Sherman. We thought that, you know, Sherman as the last surviving member of the Holmes Brothers, and with his incredible life, he's always been one step ahead of the blues. And that's, I think, why Sherman wanted to name the album after this song.
0: You know, I have to say this. I've said this pretty much every time you come on the show. You grew up in Canton, Zurich, a Swiss guy, and now you've really not only made a name for yourself, you're sort of at the top of the pile in Muscle Shoals, producing a lot of great albums.
1: Well, thank you. It means a lot coming from you. I guess in a way that's true. I might not quite feel it so much, but it's just been an incredible journey for me, you know, following your dream, following into this world and getting mentored by some of the heroes of my record collection, in Muscle Shoals especially. So I'm just super grateful that I get to do what I get to do.
0: We're going to hear another track from the album. This one is called The Blues Done Got My Soul. What a great title for that.
1: Yeah, I just had that title for a while and kind of, ooh, okay. So one day, me and my buddy Mark Normore, who's a songwriter from Muscle Shoals, we sat down and wrote the song. And it's just a blues song. But Sherman must have liked it enough he wanted to record it. And funny enough, I never thought of it too much as a standout track on the album, but pretty much all the early reviews that I've been reading mention this song for one reason or another, and I'm certainly glad, but it's kind of a slow burn, I guess.
0: We're going to hear that and come back for more discussion.
1: You got it.

0: back here with Andreas Werner. We're talking about this new album just being released from Sherman Holmes called One Step Ahead of the Blues. And how is it for Sherman to be performing sort of on his own? I mean, he was part of the Holmes brothers with Wendell and Popsy. What's it like for him to be doing it on his own?
1: Coming out of the Holmes brothers, you know, it's not a voluntary ending with both of his partners passing away, you know, just a few months from each other. So he had to, like, you know, heal, you know, deal with the loss first. And he was so used, and they were best friends. They never argued, he told me, and they were just always, like, having a great time. And I think he felt a little bit lost after the Holmes brothers. And I know, you know, he loves to perform, and whenever he gets a chance, he likes to do it. And those shows that him and I did, or him and I with a band, they were great, and he loved it, and he just, you know, came to life through the music. So I think it certainly had a healing component for him as well to be able to go out and perform.
0: Talking about healing components, the next track, the last track we're going to hear during the interview today, we're going to go out with this, is a song that features the Blind Boys of Alabama.
1: Yeah, so the gospel element was always important to the Holmes brothers' sound, and so were the male harmonies. They had a very unique harmony sound, the Holmes brothers did, and you can't really replicate it, but I wanted to make sure that we honor that element of the Holmes brothers' sound. So I thought it would be a good idea to invite the Blind Boys to sing on a couple songs on the album to kind of... Yeah, to honor the Holmes brothers' legacy of gospel and male harmonies.
0: Andreas, I want to thank you very much for coming on Blue Zeppelin. And I know that you're already getting some very positive feedback reviews for this album.
1: Thanks, Mark. Thank you for having me, and thank you for helping us spread the word.

Yeah, from their 2009 release, very aptly named, Feed My Soul. Those are the Holmes Brothers. And the track we heard was You're the Kind of Trouble. And you know, that music, it does feed the soul. And the song we heard before that, which was your Livin' Does Your Preaching, Your Livin' Does Your Preaching, features the wonderful Blind Boys of Alabama, also very soul-feeding music. We heard the blues, Done Got My Soul, and we started it off with the title track, One Step Ahead of the Blues. And I want to thank Andreas Werner for coming in on Friday and joining us here on the Blues Zeppelin. You know, the Woolly Blues Festival has their concert series continuing. They kicked it off at the end of August with Michael Pollitt, Mr. Black and Blues from Melbourne, Australia. And the International Blues continues on Saturday, the 3rd of October, 8:30 p.m. start at the Hotel Richard in Moutier in the canton of Fribourg. Charbonne is coming. They are a French band from Bordeaux. They call themselves Hypnotic Wild Blues, very energetic band from France. And let's hear a track called Train.

Yeah, that's High Energy Blues from Bordeaux, from the region of Bordeaux in France. That's a band called Charbonne, and I have two tickets to give away. So I have a pair of tickets to give away. If you send an email to blueszeppelin, one word, blueszeppelin at rabba.ch, and those tickets are for Saturday night, the 3rd of October. That's Samstagabend, 3. October. 8:30 p.m. start, 20:30 start in the evening at the Hotel Richard in Moutier in Canton Fribourg, right on the Mortensee. You can get all the information at www.vullyblues.ch. That's Vully, V-U-L-L-Y, one word, blues.ch. The concert is next Saturday. Hypnotic Wild Blues is how they call themselves. And we're going to hear a second track. This is the Cherry Rum Boogie. And if you want those tickets, send me an email now.

Yeah, and that is the band Charbonne from France. They'll be performing as part of the Woolly Blues monthly concert series. Next concert, 3rd of October, 8:30 p.m. at the Hotel Richard in Moutier, Canton Fribourg. You know, I neglected to give you the weather report. It's 26 degrees Celsius. That's 79 degrees Fahrenheit. A very summer-like day, although technically we are now in autumn here in Bern and in the Northern Hemisphere. And we are now going to shift the Zeppelin. The Zeppelin is now heading over Canada

0: Yeah, here we are. Here we are in the Radio Raba studio, and that was NAS from Tony D from the Electric Delta album. And guess what? Tony D is here in the studios with me of Radio Raba, and he is not alone. His partner in crime, the Bonnie and Clyde of Canadian blues, are here. Trish Walker is here. Hey, guys, nice. Welcome to the Blue Zeppelin.
1: Well, thank you very much. Here we are in Bern, right in the studio.
2: Am I Bonnie happens. Or am I Clyde?
1: That's right. I'd like to be Bonnie. Thank
2: okay,
1: you.
2: Good.
0: Hey, we're really happy you're here in Bern to join me and talk about music, Tony.
1: Well, one of the things I have to say is that, you know, listening to the show back in Canada all the time, here we are in the studio, I think it's really hip, you know.
2: Sure,
1: and this is a brand new studio. Last time I was here was during the before the big pause in the world.

0: And that was at the old studio. But congratulations on your new studio here, Mark.
1: Thank you. It's beautiful. It's so, really nice.
0: Let's talk about music. You called. We told you we were coming through and to come and visit you, and you said, come on the show. And so here we are. And I'm really glad you got Trip Vicious Walker here. And she's picked some songs, too, today. So
1: yeah, let's get to that. We're going to start up. You selected a track from David Wilcox. Why don't you say something about him and the song you selected?
0: So I grew up listening to David Wilcox from Canada, and David, I knew David Wilcox and Teddy Bears way back in the day, and the album Out of the Woods, which was David's first record, was pretty influential to me musically, and just the whole vibe of it and the fact that he's Canadian, and it's one of the best shows you'll ever see. He's still at it, close to 80 years old, but he's still doing it, and just one of the best blues rock guitar players in all of Canada.
1: All right, we're going to listen to that and come back for more discussion.

0: Yeah, and that is David Wilcox. And you selected a lot of Canadian music.
1: Yeah, that's Michel Joseph on drums, by the way, and great drummer. I picked a lot of Canadian stuff. I grew up listening to some of this stuff.
0: Now, before we get to your next selection, somebody would like to say hello to you.
2: Hi, Tony. Hi, Trish. It's Cam from CKUA in Edmonton. I am so glad that you guys finally made it to Europe. I know that you wanted to come last year, but were unable to due to unforeseen circumstances. But now the trip is on, and I know that you're planning on spending some time in Italy, and I know that you'll enjoy your time with Mark in Bern, and particularly this afternoon as your guests on Blues Zeppelin. Have a great time while you're in Europe. I wish we could catch up, but as we are speaking right now, I am getting on a big plane and heading back to Edmonton from Amsterdam. Enjoy your trip, and best wishes for a fantastic vacation. Bye for now.
0: Isn't that nice?
3: This is your life here in
1: this is great. That's lovely,
3: that's
1: you guys.
3: So great.
1: Thank you, Cam. Thank you, Mark.
3: Cam, what a nice familiar voice to hear. Yeah, that's really lovely.
0: You might be hearing some other voices.
3: Oh my gosh,
1: you mean
3: your
1: not
3: life.
1: The ones in my head all the time.
0: So you picked a couple of songs now. One is from Muddy Waters and one is related to Muddy Waters. Why don't you tell us about that? So, we're going to listen to both of them.
1: Yeah, we're going to do a Muddy Waters song. First of all, Muddy's my hero. I've always wanted to play guitar like Muddy, and I met him when I was like 17 years old. It's a long story, but I met him back in Ottawa. But one of the things, I picked a song called She Moves Me because of Little Walter's harmonica solo is outstanding. It's just sublime. And so that's one of the reasons I picked the song, She Moves Me. And then the song that's going to follow that will be Shuckin' Corn with Muddy Waters by another great Canadian artist, Wayne Nicholson, out in Nova Scotia. And I got to write the song with Wayne. I'm the co-writer, and I produced his album called Gin House. There you go. Wayne had a dream about Muddy Waters, and he wrote the lyrics of this to Shuckin' Corn. But we're listening to Muddy first, right?
0: That's right. We're going to do that right now.
1: Okay, great.

0: Muddy Waters. He looked younger. He had on a white shirt, a thin black tie, and a big smile. I looked over his shoulder, and there were two young ladies shucking corn and dropping them in a big pot of boiling water. I turned around again, and Muddy had his acoustic, and he started playing. And I'll tell you, that music filled me up with joy and happiness, and it still does today.
1: I feel the music of sons and daughters, me and McKinley in the early morn. Well, my troubles, well, I soon forgot, he said.

0: That was super fun.
1: It's super fun to hear a song that was finished up at my home.
2: So, back in Alberta.
1: So you recorded that out in Nova Scotia
2: with
1: Wayne Nicholson and a pile of fine musicians on that album.
2: Kim Dunn, Bruce Dixon,
1: yeah,
2: but tons of other people on
1: heavy
2: there.
1: Keys, lots of keys on that.
2: Yeah.
1: Two fantastic keys players, and then the tracks came to Alberta, and Steve Mariner mixed that album whilst inhabiting my small 1969 travel trailer. And we set that up for him with his computer and his teddy bear so he could sleep out there.
2: And who's playing harmonica?
1: And he's playing harmonica on it.
2: Steve Mariner as well, yep.
1: Sadly, I was going to get my cameo moment on that album playing the tambourine, which I've always wanted to do. And we couldn't get it working before I had to run off to an appointment.
3: It's funny, you just mentioned somebody.
1: Yeah.
4: Greetings, my dear friends, Trish and Tony. Your simian sibling here, Steve, all the way from Canada. I hope so far your adventure in Switzerland is fantastic, and I know you're going on to Italy, and I believe, among other things, you're going to take in a beautiful game in Bologna. See. Try a sandwich, try the wine. I hear they're great. I just hope you guys have the most wonderful adventure of your lives and enjoy every moment together and all the beauty and wonder that Switzerland and Italy and Europe have to offer. So, sending lots of love. Ti amo. Forza. Ciao.
1: Stop.
2: Oh, this is amazing.
1: Stop this.
2: It's good. It's good.
3: It's nice. It's
1: beautiful.
3: Nice.
2: It's all right.
1: Wow.
2: Really nice.
3: Tony, you didn't only select Canadian artists. You also picked some artists, I guess, that means something to you. The next track is from J.J. Cale.
1: Oh,
2: yes,
1: that's mine.
3: No,
1: actually,
3: sorry,
1: no,
3: I lied.
2: You lied.
3: It's Howlin' Wolf.
1: Oh, okay.
2: Yeah,
1: okay.
2: I was gonna say. Well, okay. So this particular album, when I was a kid, I had the Howlin' Wolf London sessions on Chess Records, which had, you know, Howlin' Wolf, of course, and also had Charlie Watts, Bill Wyman, Steve Winwood, and of course, Eric Clapton played guitar, and so a whole bunch of other. I think Jagger was on it at one point, and Hubert Sumlin, of course, played guitar throughout it. And I learned a lot. I learned a lot how to play guitar from listening to this record, and to this day, it still holds up. It's a very well produced record, and "Do the Do" by Howlin' Wolf.
3: Before we go into that, let me ask you, Tony. Growing up in Ottawa, the blues. You were saying before we went on air that there was a lot of blues on the radio.
2: At one point, there was five shows in 1 week, blues shows in 1 week. And I grew up listening to a great show, which is still on, Black and Blues, by John Tackerberry on CKCU in Ottawa at the University of Carleton University in Ottawa, Ontario. He's still on. He rivals Holger Peterson, who has one of the longest-running blues shows in Canada. But I think Tackerberry's up there with him. So he put on a show. There was another guy, the late, great Brian Murphy on Che 106. When Che first started FM, he used to have Blues 106. And the great thing about that is if you had a gig that week in town, if Brian mentioned you that you were playing somewhere, the place would get packed. You know, those were the days when radio, you know, used to, they still do some. In your case, you still promote a lot of people that you personally know. They used to do the same thing, and that's how a whole scene started, by listening to these guys on radio.
3: So what a great opportunity that was, yeah, growing up in that city.
2: Oh, yeah, because you would be able to hear some of the best music ever. And if you had, it was hard to have a recording back then, but if you did have a recording, which I did, it would get played. It would get played on the radio, which... just then, that means people would come out to hear you. That's how it worked, because radio was our social media at the time. This is music was our media, and everybody connected through media, through music, and that. So we all had that in common, and we'd go see live music, and that's how a great scene started there.
5: One, two, three, four.

0: Yeah, coming out of that, and that is pretty good stuff. Coming out the London Sessions. Pretty good stuff, Tony.
1: Oh, the whole album is terrific, actually. It's really terrific.
0: You know, I'm going to interject now a song that I want to play. You did an album called Speak No Evil.
1: Yes,
0: some years back, and that was all instrumentals.
1: Every one of them, yeah.
0: And you have a track called Amigos Fandango, which features the lovely Susie Vinnick.
1: On the bass guitar,
0: Bass, and she has something to tell you.
2: Hey, Tony, Trish, this is Suzy. I just wanted to send you a little hello while you're over in Europe. I'm so happy for you guys getting a chance to scoot around Europe for a few weeks and spend some time together there. And I'm really excited that you're getting to hang out with our pal, blues DJ Mark Stenzler, and be on the Blues Zeppelin show. Hope you're having a great time and enjoying your trip. And I hope the rest of your holiday's fantastic. And I'll see you when you get home. Lots of love to you.

0: Yeah, back here with Tony D and Trish Walker. And Tony, what great guitar sound on that.
1: Well, thank you very much. Thank you. That's Susie Vinnick and I back in the day. Back in the old days when we first started, we first met. We used to play at a place called Amigos in Saskatoon. And that was a song called Amigos Fandango in tribute to...
0: You've played with Susie for decades.
1: 30 plus years.
0: That's amazing.
1: Yeah, I know.
0: She is a great artist. And, you know, she played here. She performed here a couple of years ago.
1: That's right.
0: In Bern. She actually stayed at my flat, and she performed at Lo Snack Bar here in Bern Tiefenau.
1: That's right. She told me about that when she knew we were coming over. So she said, are you going to play? I said, no, we're just going to go hang out with Mark. And, you know, but here we are. So, you know. Yeah.
2: It's always a working
1: Amigos
2: holiday.
1: Amigos Fandango, though, is the opening track of my Speak No Evil all-instrumental compilation through the years, songs through the years that I had recorded, instrumental songs, which was put together, again, during the great big pause of our time. And I had nothing to do but listen to some old stuff, and we compiled that. A lot of it has to do with you, Trish, though. You put that together as well. You helped me compile that.
2: It was another part of my musical education. Yeah. As the Bonnie or Clyde.
1: But you also did all the artwork in the front of the cover. Did it all.
0: Tony, I know you wanted to mention some other names on the Wayne Nicholson album.
1: Yes, James Logan, who played a lot of guitar for, who has been playing guitar for Wayne Nicholson for a long time. He had a lot to do with that recording for Wayne Nicholson. So and Neil Robinson on the drums as well. And Bill Stevenson plays on a few tracks. They're all great musicians. And I wanted to mention them all because... It was very special for me to produce that record, and it was very special to play and work with those guys. So just wanted to mention, thanks for giving me that chance.
0: Yeah, sure. Now we're going to get to J.J. Cale, and I think Trish has some words to say.
2: I think I have some words to say. It's funny because there's a lot of music that I've only started listening to in the last 12 years, and I don't. It's kind of like BT... and A.T. I met Tony D. 12 and a half years ago, and then this whole other, you know, chasm or pocket or seam of music opened up in my life. And I wasn't new to music. I grew up in a family where music was on the radio all the time. And my dad was a huge music lover, and he listened to a lot of old country and western music, Willie Nelson, Waylon Jennings, like all of that, and Johnny Cash. And he would be in the garage listening to music and whistling. He could whistle in vibrato, this man. He could whistle so beautifully, and I miss it. And so that's the music I grew up with, and I didn't realize that alongside of all of that music being made, there was this whole other genre of roots and blues and all this other music. And so that's widened the scope for me about what I listen to, and then I've started to realize what I really like about music. And J.J. Cale came... across my sites in the last, you know, five or six years, and I realized I really love the percussive nature of music quite often, and I just love the groove of J.J. Cale, and I mean, his music is just, yeah, it gets to you. It's right there. Tells a story.

0: Really tasty sounds.
1: Yeah.
0: Back to back.
1: Yeah.
0: Tara Lightfoot and J.J. Cale.
1: You know, I think I could write or speak a thesis on that song, actually, because it's become one of my very favorite songs. This is my Canadian content. There's a little bit more Canadian content in mine, but this, I love Tara Lightfoot. I think that she is one of the finest songwriters in Canada right now and always. And she, I heard her perform this song, and she had been trying to get home to see her grandfather before he passed away. And so it's just a kind of commentary about time and the finite nature of it. And last year I had something that made me think a lot about time. And it made me also just realize that we should all be spending our time like we're running out of it. And so I just really connected with the song. But I mean, this woman can sing and write and play guitar. I just can't get enough of Tara Lightfoot.
0: Yeah, beautiful, really beautiful voice.
2: Absolutely. Yeah.
0: And I also want to bring something up. You know, a month ago, the great Richard Thompson was a guest on Blue Zeppelin, and you sang with him at the Canmore Folk Festival in Canmore, in Alberta. Tell us about that.
1: You know, Mark, it's really funny because we were going to put some Richard Thompson on this playlist because of that connection that we have. And but we knew you just interviewed him and maybe you'd had a high Richard Thompson content. But I'm a huge fan.
0: Join the club.
1: Yeah, I know. Yeah. There's another one in the room. Yeah. And he was playing in Canmore and it was a terrible stormy festival, really, really rainy, flooding everywhere, and things had been postponed all over the place, but they get up and do a final song, and they have all the artists there, and this guy sitting next to me today shoved me onto the stage so that right behind Richard Thompson so that I could sing badly in his ear.
2: But you're right beside him. I have pictures. No, everybody was invited. All the performers and entertainers were invited to for a big sing along that they have at the end of the festival. They did it every year, which was always four strong winds.
1: Yeah.
2: Four strong winds. And I said, "Well, here's your chance." And so I shoved it. So she's singing along.
1: I'm sure, like, in my memory, there is this moment where he looks over his shoulder with stink eye.
2: No,
1: thinking, who is this horrible singer? But I'm sure it didn't happen. No, he's a lovely man.
2: Yeah.
1: And so that made me think about you, Mark, that whole time that I was up there, because I know that you're a huge fan and that you've spent time on a cruise listening to him singing and spending time with him. But I have to admit that my favorite Richard Thompson song is probably the most popular Richard Thompson song, which is the Vincent Black Lightning, because I ride motorcycles.
2: Yes, that's right. You do that. But we're not playing that in this show.
1: We're not.
2: I know one of your other favorite people. Right after that Tara Lightfoot song, you chose this one.
1: Yeah.
2: No?
0: Well, first we're going to hear a Richard Thompson song. This is off of his upcoming album.
2: Great.
0: This is called Cocaine Walking and Booze Talking.
1: Oh.

0: Yeah, that is the first single released off of the upcoming album called Hippies, Thugs, and Heroes. And it's going to be released on the 16th of October. And that's from Richard Thompson. What a great guitar player, great singer, great songwriter.
1: As my 17-year-old daughter would say, damn, son.
2: You would say that?
1: That's a good song. I'm thankful to be here to be introduced to that new music. It's really good.
2: That's great playing on
1: really
2: it.
1: Good.
2: Yeah, really good.
1: Yeah.
0: So I'm here with Tony D and Trish Walker, and we're going back to Trish for another song.
1: I'm taking over the airwaves today. So the next song is by one of my favorite artists of all time, many people's favorite artists of all time, Paul Simon. And I've been a fan my whole life, and mainly realized that what I really like about Paul Simon is his unbelievable arrangements and his deep curiosity about music and music from all around the world, and how he brings that into the music he does. And what I didn't realize, again, before my more recent musical education, was just how deeply influenced he was by blues music and traditional roots music from African music, and how that's carried forward, and he just found a new way to do it. And again, this just is, for me too, I love a story. I love a really good songwriter. And this song is about how you can form the narrative of your life, how you can decide to be the hero in your own story.

0: Yeah, and that is an iconic sound from Canada. That is the wonderful Joni Mitchell. And, you know, I play a lot of Canadian blues, not because I have a special appreciation for Canada. It's just because the music is so damn good.
1: Actually, it's really funny. You played that, and both Tony and I were looking at each other and going, gosh, he sounds so young. And he Shazammed it while you were playing, and we realized that was a demo you played. I had not heard
2: that
1: before, Mark.
2: Yeah.
1: It was beautiful. It was so raw.
2: I love that.
1: It was gorgeous. And that's what we like about Joni. And so Joni Mitchell, I feel like she's a little bit like mushrooms. You know, when you're a kid and your parents feed you mushrooms, and they're like, you know, come on, they're delicious. And you eat the mushrooms, and you're like, eh. But by the time you hit the age of 19 or 20, you're really into mushrooms, you know?
2: Or what mushrooms do to you.
1: Yeah. No. I genuinely mean the kind you fry in butter. But Joni Mitchell's one of these.
0: You can fry those in butter, too.
1: This is not the show I meant it to be.
2: Yes.
1: My kids, I was playing Joni Mitchell for them, and they'd be like, "Meh, she's not really for me." And then I just say to them, "Oh, wait, one day."
2: And they're loving it.
1: One day. Yeah. And then they turn a corner, and Joni Mitchell becomes this thing that you can't get out of your mind. But the thing about Joni Mitchell, which really gets to me in this song, we love this song together. It's something that we've really bonded on, is her music, that people would not expect that Tony D is a massive Joni Mitchell fan. Like one of the biggest. He loves her songwriting, loves her music, loves her innovation. Why am I talking about it?
2: Dial up the number that's bound to love you. I love that song about radio. You turn me on. It's about radio, and I love the way she sang. Yeah. But not this song. But that's a different song. Sorry, I'm just thinking Joni the whole thing. But great.
0: You know, we're going to return to the blues now.
2: Yes, we are.
0: And we're going to
2: the blues show.
0: We're going to play one of the, I guess, most important bands in Canada, a track from the Downchild Blues Band.
1: Yeah.
0: Why don't you introduce that? But then somebody wants to say hello to you again, Tony. You want to say something about Downchild?
2: Oh, you were talking about before they say hello? Downchild Blues Band, this album, Straight Up, was the first record I heard, and it was... One of the most popular records, because this song, Almost, which, of course, the Blues Brothers also recorded and made it very famous. But I've known of Downchild my whole career, and they're one of the biggest blues bands in Canada. They're one of the most influential bands in Canada. I've done many shows with all the members of Downchild. In fact, I played on their 50th anniversary, in their last tour. I did... Was it their last tour that I played on? I think so. You were there.
1: Mm.
2: And, I did two shows opening up for them. I did many shows opening up for them. And one of them, when you were talking earlier about singing, this was off air, I think you were talking about singing on at Massey Hall. You were telling us about singing. She was telling us a story. And that show was a Downchild Blues Band.

0: over there, and encouraging, enlightening more Europeans about what a great guitarist and Canadian icon you are. I hope you enjoy yourself. We're looking forward to seeing you when you get back. Knock 'em dead over there and have fun. I'm sure you're going to slip down to Italy as well to enjoy some great Italian cuisine. And go knock it out of the park, Tony, fortissimo.
1: And that is the wonderful James Doran.

0: Yeah, in our final moments here with Tony D and Trish Walker, I just want to tell them, you know, I am so grateful you guys came all the way to Switzerland and to Bern and to visit Radio Band Rabba. And before you respond, I also want to let people know that the great Steve Mariner is going to be headlining at the Woolly Blues Festival the 6th and 7th of November in Sugie in Prague on the Mortensee, on the Lake of Morten. And he's doing that on the way to Poland. He's got a big tour in Poland and Slovakia set up.
1: And check you up. Absolutely. Yeah.
0: So he's somebody to really check out.
2: Yeah, he's
0: great
2: all right.
0: Harmonica player.
1: Yeah. He's okay. Right. Yeah.
2: Yeah.
1: He's okay. I'd play in a band with him, I think.
2: Yeah.
0: Yeah. We didn't really talk about Monkey Junk.
1: No.
0: How long have you guys been around?
1: 18 years. 18 and a half years, and we had a...
2: They're legal in some provinces. In
1: yes,
2: Canada.
1: And we've had actually quite a busy summer. We did a lot of touring this summer, and it was great getting back together. We don't get together as often as we used to, but we do get together, and we had a terrific run this summer, quite a few shows, and it's always great to play with Steve and Matt.
0: Yeah, and I also want to acknowledge that when you guys had your 15th anniversary concert in Ottawa... You guys were very gracious, and you invited me to MC that show, and that was a real thrill for me, especially because that was in your own hometown.
1: Yep.
0: Family, friends were there, and I could have imagined there were many other people on the priority list before you got to me.
1: I got to say, Mark, I appreciate, and maybe I'm, I can probably
2: speak for both of us.

0: For both of us and for Monkey Junk and for a lot of other musicians or just people in the music business, all the people you know, other radio hosts like Cam and Holger Peterson and Cindy McLeod, they all love you because you are a champion of music. You care about the music. You've always cared about radio, which is incredibly important. Now, how long have you been doing this? Quite a while now.
1: This is my 38th season on Swiss Radio. And before that, I did college radio and pirate radio for 10 years before that.
0: Folks, if you ever get a chance to ask Mark Stenzel about those pirate radio days, those are some of the best stories.
2: The original badass.
0: Yeah, and so I want to thank you for having us. Thank you for promoting us. Thank you for playing the music to a lot of musicians. It matters not just the big names, the names coming up, or just names, the people that you like. And radio is so important, and music is so important. So thanks for having us on your show.
2: Yeah, actually. And clearly community is so important. So
0: you know, you did come to that Monkey Junk show, 15th anniversary, and then you showed up to my record release party at the National Arts Center 2 years ago in Ottawa, Canada, and you were the MC of that, and I want to thank you for doing that as well.
1: That was a great thrill. And you know, you talk about blues community and blues family. It really is a global family, and you guys are a big part of that, at least in my life.
0: Well, you definitely are, because you show up to a lot of different festivals, there's a lot of different shows, and thanks for keeping it going, keeping the blues alive. Somebody should give you a reward for that.
1: Now, we're going to go out with a Stevie Wonder song, and who selected this one?
2: That would be me. I have two playlists that I return to on my phone of collected music, and one is my pump me up sort of playlist, and one is my settle me down sort of playlist. So I think I played a lot of settle me down, but Stevie Wonder's Higher Ground, it gets me out of my chair. It makes me move. It is spiritual jive music. It is physical. It makes you move. And that's why I love this song.
1: I want to thank you guys for coming in.
2: Thank
1: this is
2: you,
1: a real
2: Mark.
1: Thrill to
0: thank
1: have
0: you
1: here.
0: Very much.
2: For
0: tune into
2: too.
0: Blue Zeppelin, man. Yeah.

Yeah, the Blue Zeppelin reaching very high ground today. I want to thank Tony D and Trish Walker for coming in. And I know they're traveling around Europe now in Italy, and I want to thank them for spending the part of their day here at the studios of Radio Bern Raba. You know, Tony's from Ottawa, and we're going to stay in Ottawa for the moment. Lucas Hanneman with the LH Express has a brand new album coming out called Born in a Cyclone, and it features Lucas Hanneman on guitar and his partner Megan Lawrence doing the singing. The song is called The Things You Do, and the album, the new album, is called Born in a Cyclone.

Yeah, that's the Things You Do from LH Express. Lucas Hanneman on the guitar and Megan Lawrence on the vocals. And, you know, the things you do by supporting community radio is a very, very good thing. You know, what you heard today, I don't think you're ever going to hear on commercial radio. So if you like what you're hearing, please support community radio and Radio Bairn Rabba, WRFI in Ithaca, New York, CJRO in Ottawa, Canada, because this music is important. And there's a lot of good shows on all of these stations. You know, I told you about the Vully Blues Club concert on the 3rd of October featuring Charbon, taking place in Moutier in the canton of Fribourg. But there's some other things going on the 2nd and 3rd of October. I'm heading to Blues Heaven in Frederikshavn, Denmark. The Blues Heaven Festival is kicking off, taking place that weekend, featuring Sugar Ray Rayford. Kid Ramos is going to be there, John Namath, Albert Cummings, Johnny Bergen and the European Blues Aces, Alice Armstrong from the UK, GA20 from the US. It's going to be a big event. More information you can find at bluesheaven.dk in Denmark. And I also want to acknowledge the Trondheim Blues Club. You know, I was up at Blues in Hell 3 weeks ago, and they are celebrating 45 years of the Trondheim Blues Club on the 9th and 10th of October. And we're going to go out listening to a song that you all know from the headliner. One of their headliners is going to be the wonderful Kyla Brox. And we're going to go out to that. I want to thank Tony D, Trish Walker for coming on the Blue Zeppelin. I want to thank Andreas Werner for coming on and sharing this new album that he produced and co-wrote many of the songs from Sherman Holmes' new album called One Step Ahead of the Blues. It's coming out on NOLA Blue Records. And we're going out of the Blue Zeppelin. I'll see you in 2 weeks. And, yeah, support community radio.

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1: Here's what's happening around Ithaca on Thursday, October 15th. 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
1: I'm Brian DeShazer, director of the Pacifica Radio Archives, and welcome to an encore presentation of From the Vault, our weekly series that takes the history out of the oldest and largest collections of public radio programming in the United States and puts it back on the radio. This week, we revisit the incredible 1968 conversation between playwright, actor, and activist Ossie Davis, author William Styron, moderated by author James Baldwin, a personal friend of both Styron and Davis, over the controversial film version of Styron's Pulitzer Prize-winning novel Confessions of Nat Turner, chronicling the man behind the 1831 slave rebellion. The controversy is outlined beautifully by Ossie Davis, so we'll leave that part to him. We are reprising this broadcast because it took almost 50 years for this story to come to the big screen, thanks to the first-time director Nate Parker. As Hollywood reels, no pun intended, from a giant elephant in the room diversity crisis, Nate Parker, a black actor, writer, and director, quietly produced his film Birth of a Nation to completion. What is even more extraordinary is that he proceeded to set a record $17.5 million fee at the Sundance Film Festival for the worldwide distribution rights. Nate Parker's Birth of a Nation went on to win the Sundance Grand Jury Prize for Drama and the Sundance Audience Award. What's brilliant about Nate Parker entitling his film about Nat Turner, Birth of a Nation, is that he reclaims the 1915 racist moment in American film history when D.W. Griffith released his film of the same name, which has sullied the phrase until this moment. You'll even hear James Baldwin and Ossie Davis speak about their dream to have this story told in their own voice from an African-American perspective. So we congratulate Nate Parker and his new film, A Birth of a Nation. Here in 1968, we bring relevance to the conversation with James Baldwin, Ossie Davis, and author William Styron. Here now is special guest host Joanne Griffith to introduce this edition of From the Vault.
2: This week, an extraordinary discussion of one of the most controversial novels of the 1960s, William Styron's The Confessions of Nat Turner. This 1967 novel weaves fiction into the life of black hero Nathaniel Turner, who led a rebellion against Virginia slave owners in August of 1831. The book would immediately draw criticism from black writers and intelligentsia for Styron's lack of understanding of the slave experience and misrepresenting and tarnishing the legacy of one of the icons of African-American history. Styron would go on to be awarded the 1968 Pulitzer Prize for Fiction. Pre-production had begun for a film adaptation with Academy Award-winning director Norman Jewison. Following the controversy, the project was abandoned. Today, we present a rare discussion that expressed the rage of the African-American people and wrestled with the question of the freedom to write. William Styron's longtime friend, James Baldwin, would moderate a discussion between actor, writer and activist Ossie Davis and Styron himself on May the 28th, 1968, a little less than 2 months after the assassination of Dr. Martin Luther King Jr. The Pacifica Radio Archives is proud to present this amazing discussion. Here's James Baldwin to introduce Ossie Davis and William Styron.
3: Now, I'm sitting between two friends of mine, which is an interesting position to be in. Mr. William Styron, whom I call Bill, and Mr. Ossie Davis, whom I call Ossie. And I'm committed to both of these people in many, many ways, on a many, many levels. Now, Bill, he's the white cat over here. He's written a novel called The Confessions of Nat Turner, which is William Styron's study of a slave insurrection. According to me, it is also an indictment of a certain system which comes partly from the Old Testament. It's a very subtle attack on the ways our sense of reality and what we live by. Now, Bill Styron's Nat Turner, I'm not going to be with you very long, just bear with me a moment, is a confrontation with his history. And I'm going to say one other thing, and then I will leave it up to, I'm going to talk about Ossie, and I'll leave it up to them. I must say, you know, that I have to speak I must tell you the truth, I read Bill's book not as history at all. I read it as fiction, because that's the way I read most history. And any event in any person occurring in time is the property of any novelist. My province, for example, speaking of myself, is the province of all human life. And no one can tell a writer what he can or cannot write, especially not another writer. That's A, speaking about Bill Styron. Now, why this is an interesting question, and really a 20th century question, a question which has never really on this level happened in the world before, according to me, is that Ossie is also right. Ossie is talking about the film. And that means that Ossie is talking about the system which created, in the first place, the chattel, who became Nat Turner. And whereas Bill's novel is a more or less private act, and one's reaction to it is a more or less private thing, what happens with this on screen, in what we like to call America's living room, a living room populated entirely by Shirley Temples and Ronald Reagans and their really fearful offspring, is another question altogether. Ossie is saying that if one believes Williams' version of Nat Turner. And bear in mind, we're talking on two different levels. On the one hand, a book, and on the other hand, something at the mercy of the popular, something as dangerous as Gone with the Wind. Ossie is saying that if we make that movie according to Bill's vision of that particular insurrectionist, thousands of black people in this country will die. So, we are confronted on the one hand with a printed page, the private conscience, and on the other hand, with a public screen, the public will. And I leave the floor open to Mr. William Styron, who wrote the book. And I will move back.
4: Thank you, James. Most eloquent introduction. I don't know how to go about really getting into this. I don't consider myself a public person. I consider myself a writer. And I think Jimmy Baldwin feels the same way about himself. Therefore, there's an element of extreme embarrassment in my whole presence here. I didn't want to be here, and I don't particularly want to be here now, even more so. But I'm here, and I feel only that whatever logic dictates that I am here lies in the fact that, as Jimmy says, there, unlike most novels of this, or most books, this book has done some extremely literary things which have struck some hideous nerve ends in the public consciousness, and therefore I justify my presence here on that basis. Jimmy's also right when he says that a writer should be able to do anything he wants to if he's writing what has come to be known in the canon as fiction. fiction is not history. History is not fiction. To be sure, logic again compels that the writer, if he is a honest man, tries to render his vision of history, if he's writing this kind of work, with as much, I would hesitate to say accuracy, because I don't think that a meticulous accuracy is all that important, but with as much truth as he is able to command. I think that, again, I hope not overly defensively, that the book I wrote is an honest book. Certainly it is not, as has been called by some people, a racist book, which I find a repellent phrase. Certainly its intention was not to grind axes, ideological or otherwise, but to portray an era of history which we are now beginning to understand to our enormous heartbreak and misery was the most crucial era that America possessed. I took as a paradigm of this era a man who actually lived, named Nat Turner, a man who to me represented what the human spirit could achieve in overcoming the most ruinous and despotic form of human bondage that men have ever imposed on other men. I conceived of him early as a hero. I consider him still a hero. Most of the readers of the book, most of the people who we call responsible critics, have felt that the heroism of the man came through. This includes, I might add, quite a few Negroes. I did it as well as I could. I did it in a way which corresponded to my own vision of what Negro slavery was. And I must say, it was with considerable astonishment that I found that after having written the book and after the book had been widely read, that I recollected Jimmy's great, one of his many great touchstones about the racial problem in America, where he said that after 300 that 300 years had passed during which a white man had been on the black man's back, get off my back. And I may be the only white man, I think, who has for 6 months felt that the entire Negro race was on my back. And I found it illustrative and very moving, because it... it has touched me deeply, because I didn't realize what kind of a hornet's nest I was going to stir up. Now, this is all I'm going to say by way of an introduction to what might develop into a closer controversy. And I would then ask Ossie Davis, that very fine representative of the arts, to
3: to speak. The enormous presumption under which I appear tonight, one in that I dare take exception to a man in terms of a book that he has written while recognizing as a fellow artist his absolute right to take material and treat it as he thinks best for his purposes, also as a man not easily given to acceptance of censorship in any form. I'm also presumptuous in that I have cried out aloud against a motion picture, the script of which has not yet even been written. I was aware from the very beginning of my presumption, and I took it nonetheless, and I still take it, and I do not hesitate to confess the pain and anguish that attends both the making of the choice and the execution of it. And I think we might wisely remember that the choices we make, all of us, has the choices of any consequence are those choices which draw blood. And if any of you have already a religion or a code of ethics or a morality which has answered for you for all times, all questions, I envy you. I have not. I must create answers out of my own suffering, anguish, and concern. But I have the consolation that if I am mistaken, if I am overreactive, it grows out of a real concern about the problems that face not only me, but Mr. Styron and all of us in our country, particularly in the questions of race. I would like to reiterate, so that nobody here slightly entertains for the least moment, my commitment to the right of the poet, the artist, the writer, to fulfill his function as best he sees fit. My abhorrence at the idea of the interference of outside force or influence to change or to take control of an artistic work. I say that in the midst of Hollywood, where it is no longer necessary to censor a writer, it is easier to buy him. I was moved to do what I have done and what I think I will continue to do by very deep considerations. But before I get to the depth of my own concern, I'd like to ask you to remember something that happened to me and to Jimmy Baldwin about a year or so ago, which reflects on exactly the situation in which we find ourselves now. Mr. Baldwin and myself were advisors on the board of a magazine called The Liberator, which published an article that, though mild, had some of the tinges of anti-Semitism. Now, I didn't believe, nor do I believe that Jimmy believed, that the magazine or the article constituted a clear and present danger to the interest of the Jewish community, the law and order of our state. Yet, so sensitive was he and I to the possibility that a wrong tack might be taken in our collective and individual struggle, that we felt called upon to publicly take to task Dan Watts, the editor, and the magazine itself, because it was an article which could quite conceivably be interpreted as anti-Semitic. The thing that motivated me in making the statement was the fear that the effects of the article could so affect human behavior that it would become destructive. My motives in what I do now are basically the same. It is not that I attack Mr. Styron's right to create what he wants to create out of Nat Turner. It is not that I attack Mr. Jewison and Mr. Wolpe and those who are involved in the possibilities of a motion picture. What I fear is that, given the circumstances of our case, that the interest of my people and the American people at large could possibly be affected in a negative sense, and for one particular reason. My basic objection to the book, not as art, but the book as social consequence, is the author's choice of one of Mr. Nat Turner's motivations and characteristics, his love, his unrequited love for the young white maiden. And though I understand the possibility of such a circumstance and recognize that even with Nat Turner, it was not beyond the realm of possibility that he did love a white young maid, what I am disturbed about is that this is one of the areas about which I fear my country can be most immediately psychotic and destructive. I have only to think back in the last 100 years to the more than 3,500 black men lynched in the South, the rationale of such activities being that these men constituted a threat to white womanhood. I do not believe any of us here, of course, identify with what happens in the South. And I'm sure we are ready to point the finger at those people who did those dastardly deeds. Yet it was in Los Angeles itself that Petula Clark inadvertently touched the black skin of Harry Belafonte and sent a shockwave throughout the entertainment industry. Are we that clear of our horror at the thought of a black male lusting after white flesh? Are we really? Have we really passed beyond that hang-up in our consciousnesses? Have we? Had we already solved the racial problem as we face it in this country, the whole question would be academic. I would read the book, like it or dislike it, and leave it at that. But have we solved our problem? Have we made up our minds as to what we intend to do with the huge surplus population for whom our economy no longer has any place and will never have any place as long as the country exists? Those thousands in Mississippi who can't even pick the cotton anymore, what are we going to do with those people? It is because I fear that under the circumstances, some of the choices my country will make might well be racist and fascist and quite destructive, that I react, I possibly overreact to the possibility that this attitude, this act of the murder of the fair white maid by a black man magnified on the screen, I fear its consequence, not among you who are literate people, who understand, who read, who have thought all of these consequences out and have ordered your responses, but among the masses who will be affected by what they see in a much different way, I fear, than those of us who know better. The possibility that this sexual monster, which we have not yet laid by, may raise his ugly head in terms of the film of Nat Turner is a real one with me. And coming as I do from the South, having myself been exposed to all of the sexuality in the Southern communities, the ambivalence, the attraction, the withdrawal, the hysteria, and all of these things, I all the more am sensitive to this as a possibility. In addition to that, I am a father with a daughter who is 17 years old, a son who is 16, another daughter who is 11. A part of my obligation to my children is that I construct for them some heroic figure that confers upon them a sense of their importance denied them by our racist boards of education, which to this day refuse to include even Mr. Styron's version of history and what is being taught to our black youngsters today. When I draw a lot from Jewish experience, because the Jews have been relevant to the history of the black man for a long time, although there is a tendency in the black community now to cease being black Jews and to become black Irishmen, and this explains a lot of the trouble we undergo. There is, at present, as expressed in an article in the New York Times, concern in the Jewish community about the fact that 25%, 30%, 40% of the marriages in Jewish families take place between youngsters who marry outside the religion. And you might say, so what? That's fine, let it go, forget it. It's good to happen. But what does that mean to those who think that being a Jew is an important thing and that that thing should be continued? What must the Jews do to enable their children to want to marry Jews more than they want to marry the blondes they see associated with the motor cars and the razor blades? They must find heroes and heroines among their own people who so clearly represent that which is positive and beautiful and healthy that their children will look and say, aha, that is for me. And if this is true for the Jews, how much more must it be true for the blacks? I have two daughters for whom I must find husbands. That's a part of my responsibility. I do not throw them in the streets and say, root hog or die. I know that their possibilities of their marrying whites is extremely limited. I would like them to marry somebody black. I'm prejudiced to that extent. I would like also that the youngsters I see in the schools every day, in whose eyes the absence of a positive, healthy concept gleams either as hostility or self-defeat and self-hatred, who either now are taking drugs or will shortly take drugs out of self-hatred for themselves, I would like to be able to give them some positive, healthy figure to say, here, black boys and girls, is a black man who was a master and a major and is worthy of your adoration and of your love and of your respect. Though he fought and died, he fought bravely, he fought for freedom. And he was worthy to be considered and included in the pantheon of heroes that we present to all mankind. If that hero comes into my family being motivated to the least degree by his love for a white woman, already there's an ambivalence that I must deal with. You don't have to perhaps deal with it, but I do. How do I deal with it? How? I need from Nat Turner and the facts of his history to make that thing which glorifies blackness in a society which is horrified by blackness. I wonder if Nat, in the book written by Mr. Styron, had loved a black woman, as some people said he was married to a black woman. I wonder if the book would have been as exciting to those of us who read it. I wonder to what degree we were not attracted by this taboo, this lascivious concept of the black lecherous male reaching out to touch the forbidden flesh of the white maiden. That makes a stark picture, and it possibly to some perverted minds helped sell the book. Not to the literate, I'm sure, but to somebody. Let me sum up my argument, which is an emotional one, I assure you, because I respond to the situation emotionally. Let me sum up by saying, once again, that I respect Mr. Styron as an individual. I admire him as an individual for the things that I know that he's done. I respect his talent and his right to use that talent. That is, as long as he respects his own integrity, I respect his right to do that. I respect his right to write the book any way he wants to. But at the same time, the social consequences of a book do not necessarily always act out the good intentions of the writers themselves. If we in our country have decided that race and color are nonsensical, that these are things that are adventitious to the human condition and no longer need we concern ourselves with them, then I say to the book, all success. But if on the other hand, in our own hearts and minds, subconsciously, we feel that it is of no consequence that a black man loves a black woman, and that we like to see our black heroes on our motion picture screens only when they are being helpful to white people, and that it doesn't concern us that when they are helpful to black people, because black people being helped do not matter. If we would still give to Hattie McDaniels an Oscar for her sterling performance as the wonderful Mammy in Gone with the Wind, when she portrayed the touching depth of human devotion to the little child, Rhett Butler, and his wife, when she cared so much that she was the structural supporting member of that family. If you and me and I, if we have not learned to ask yet, whatever happened to Mammy's children of her own, who took care of them? Who gave them love? Who fixed their breakfast? Who cared if they went to jail? If we cannot ask ourselves that about Mammy, if we cannot see that Mammy was a greater traitor to her race than that lunatic thing that was portrayed by Butterfly McQueen, then I fear we do not understand the situation we face in our country. Bravo. And that we may find ourselves being taught by experience that which I hope God grants in his wisdom we learn by discussion and by talk and by reasoning together. Because if the final confrontation faces us in our country, I am not sanguine about the results. If I have overreacted, I do not apologize. I will overreact as long as I am aware that racism is in our country and is a threat to me as a black man, and that a black hero cannot honor a black woman like Bea Richards, or that Coretta King is not a woman of magnificence worthy of a black hero's going to his death, or that Medgar Evers's wife, or that Malcolm X's wife were not women worthy of the heroic black men who stood by their sides and died for them and for their children, that our black leaders can prove their value to the American society only by aspiring to white womanhood. If I cannot believe that, then I see no way of my ever being able to accept the literary tradition, even though genius spreads its tail for my delectation. I must choose to be a black man with all my defenses and all my inadequacies and all my yelling and all my screaming and all my emotionality. Because I've been a black man all these years, and I cannot stop all of a sudden when my country has not stopped yet making me pay for that fact. Thank you.
2: 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You're listening to a discussion of the controversy surrounding William Styron's book, The Confessions of Nat Turner, with Ozzie Davis and William Styron himself, moderated by their mutual friend, James Baldwin. This is From the Vault, the original weekly series produced by the Pacifica Radio Archives. 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And now, back to our program.
3: Arthur has done something very, very important. And that, ironically enough, proves that Bill has done something very, very important. It's a very real question. Ossie is talking about human life. And what Ossie is saying, if I may do this for a moment, as the legends by which this country lives have nothing whatever to do, this is our danger, with the freedom of the artist or the freedom of the man. He's saying, I'm saying, it is not so much what Bill has written which endangers the life of this republic. What endangers the life of this republic and the lives of his children and all our lives in this room, all our lives in this country, is what we make of our real history. In fact, it is a nation based on genocide. Genocide and slavery. Now, Bill has written his study of a slave insurrection from the master's point of view. No matter what I write until the day I die, I'll be writing from the slave's point of view. And the social consequences, which is what we're really talking about, of the private act, is a 20th century question, which is in this country, above all, is the most important question. It's a question of who we really are, what we really want, and really, whether or not we love ourselves enough to love our children. And Ossie is right to look on this, the abomination of desolation, because the most vivid thing about American life, the most vivid thing, is how little we love each other. And the state of our youth is an indictment against this culture, leaving aside everything else. The state of our youth, black or white, this is the most unloved and loneliest country in the world. And we deserve our leaders. Ossie is saying he will not go along with it. And Bill is trying to interpret how we got here.

this is too hard acts to follow, because this was eloquence, and I feel very humble before it. I don't know, again, I have the unique, I think, almost, stature, in that I am the recipient of an attack by 10 Negro writers, essays which are going to be collected in a book published by Beacon Press at your local bookstore next month. It's an amazing volume. Makes me feel like Darwin or Freud or somebody. At least it has that. It's, again, without trying to stretch this out, as a measure of, astonishing to me, of what kind of bee's nest one can stir up. I suppose one could write a whole book again on just what the relationship of history and art is. I don't know myself, and I don't want to repeat myself by saying that I was trying to create a hero, thrusting myself into the skin of a black man, which it is a, in a sense, presumptuous, but not really presumptuous, because if I cannot assume the guise, the skin of a black man, then this prevents black men from assuming the guise and the skin of white men. And we are surely at an impasse if that exists. I'm rather relieved that Ossie has only one thing to quarrel with about the book, namely the relationship between Nat Turner and Margaret Whitehead. Most of my other critics, and they are by and large distinguished black men, run the whole panoply of historical error, that I had distorted history by having Nat taught by his white master instead of by his parents, as the records indicate, or purportedly indicate, so on. The indictments laid against the book are really quite astonishing. They are manifold. They go on and on and on. I am finally relieved of any artistic, I'm afraid, within the framework of these 10 essays, of any artistic freedom whatsoever. And this gets me to a singular point which Ossie touched upon when he said, and, you know, our memories betray us, when he said something like, just now, I want a hero who will represent something for my children, my black children. I want a hero who will, I'm paraphrasing again, I want a hero who will be representative of all that is noble, heroic, with all the good things, and I'm not being ironic, in black people. Well, there's a terrible fact about Nat Turner which has to be faced. And I'm saying this here for the first time, certainly in public. If we examine

0: Nat Turner. Well, put it this way. If I were to make a public reading of the 5,000-word document called The Confessions of Nat Turner, published in 1831, which is the jumping-off point for all the criticism against the book, that is, where my book does not correspond to those so-called truths, which I say so-called because I believe even that document is questionable. If I were to give a reading here, it would take about 50 minutes, maybe an hour, no more, and then were to pass out a questionnaire asking each of you intelligent, receptive people to tell me what kind of person emerged from this single document. And again, I'm jumping now because I can't swear to it because we haven't done this. I'm willing to bet that the image you would get out of this man would be a certainly gifted, enormously intelligent, but totally crazed, fanatical butcher. A man who had no strategy, had no intellectual underpinning for what he did. A man who embarked upon an absolute crazy adventure of slaughter, killing 55 white people, rather ruthlessly, most of them helpless women and children, and whose total outcome was disaster. Now, I say this with great caution, but with conviction, because I believe it to be true in terms of the evidence. And I would wager that a jury faced with this evidence would come to that conclusion. Now, what I am saying is this. I studied hard and long this man's record, this man's story. And somewhere behind, I studied for 10 years or more. And I found somewhere deep within the lines the fact, or at least the notion, that this man was not this ruthless butcher, that he was something else, that he was what I said earlier on this evening, that he was a hero, that he was a man of enormous resilience, fantastic vision, who did indeed, out of desperation, rise up in a kind of awesome nobility and grandeur and perform, like Martin Luther, that which he had to do. Now, I am only asking you to believe that it was art, and I hope I'm not sounding pretentious, that it was art, my art, which discovered what I truly believe to be the true nobility in this man and turned him into the liberator that I think he is in the book.
1: This will be my last statement, which I shall hope to be brief. I began my first statement to you with two presumptions, gross and egregious, that I felt in being in this position, and I shall close by telling you what the third presumption is. But before I do that, one or two comments relating not necessarily to Mr. Styron's book, but to the uses of books in relations, in this instance, to black people in America. I've often wondered, I imagine you have too, how such an important book as Uncle Tom's Cabin, creating a character, Uncle Tom, who Mr. Lincoln said was one of the causes of the Civil War, should ultimately wind up being so despised and hated by the black people. Why did this happen? The Miss Stowe certainly had no axe to grind against blacks. She was by no means a racist. Her intention really was to alleviate the conditions of the black men and women in our country. And yet, somehow, ultimately, we came to hate and despise Uncle Tom. There are two reasons, and they're relevant to what we're talking about tonight. One is that Uncle Tom, for all of his great values, was given to us and did not grow out of our own experience. We did not create him. He came from someone else. The second and far more subtle point was that Uncle Tom's characteristics were created basically to elicit the sympathy of the white community, who had the power to do something about Uncle Tom's condition. This was because Uncle Tom couldn't do it himself. Now, we've had two kinds of heroes in our country, two kinds of black heroes. Those who were modeled on Uncle Tom, those who did not have the power to change their condition, but had only the power by their own morality and their goodness and their sanctity to make white people guilty enough to change it. That was one kind of hero. And there was the other kind, the outsider. The rebel, Nat Turner, Denmark Vesey, Gabriel Prosser, guys like Marcus Garvey, who organized more black people into political instrument than anybody else. The outsiders, the Malcolm X's, who never compromised, who never felt that the white man should be made to feel guilty, who never felt that they had to rely on white power for whatever it was that needed to be done. Now, in the black community now, there is a new thing happening. The black community has rejected the old terms of communication between the black community and the white community. The old images no longer work. The old language no longer holds water. What is really happening, and what is a part of what is good here tonight, is that the black community is speaking in a new language to which it hopes the white community will respond in a new fashion. Now, the great trouble with the white liberal has always been not that he didn't like black folks, but that he was so intelligent, so knowledgeable, so full of the answers and the statistics that he didn't have to listen to what the black man's question was. And before we ask the question, he's off and running with the solution. Finally, it comes to this: wait, damn it, and let me ask you the question. Don't understand me too soon, because my manhood is involved with what you do to save my life. You must help me, if you will, get into a position to do it myself. This is the stage in which we find ourselves now. Those in our communities in the past who have been helpful have found a response from that kind of leadership that we had, the accommodationist leadership, who never relied on the power of the black people ever to get what black people needed to get. We always had to rely on the good intentions of whites. In order to merit that good intentions, we created a language, we created an attitude, we created a thing of ourselves which was not quite a man, because that could not get the job done. We modeled ourselves on Uncle Tom because it was a necessity of survival. That aspect of our existence in this country is over and done with. Black people will stand and be counted as men, no better, no worse than other men, or they will die. They will no longer accept any kind of accommodation that does not recognize, in the beginning, their rights to stand up as men. One of the things that I object to about Bill Styron's Nat Turner is that a white man gave it to me in the first place. Now, this is irrational and yet perfectly logical and perfectly true and perfectly necessary for me at this moment, and leads me to what I say is my third presumption in discussing this book with you tonight. The third and most profound presumption with which I am burdened is, if I love Nat so much and my kids needed him, why the hell didn't I spend 5 years and write my Nat Turner before Bill Styron wrote his Nat Turner, right? I think this is an intelligent question, and I have to say that to some degree I am guilty of not having done it. I think I could write a Nat Turner. I could make my own statement about him. Why then have I not done it? I won't go into the reasons why. They have to do with my position in this society all this time. But a part of the discussion tonight, I hope, will leave in all of our minds that the black community is determined now to not only create its own black heroes and its own Nat Turners and to use its own instrumentalities to establish its own identity, but will even bite the hand that feeds us in order to establish the right to do that. And we're not the first to have done this, nor will we be the last. Jesus Christ was once a Jewish boy. You might have forgotten that. Now, those of you who worship him as a white Anglo-Saxon Protestant Jesus, well, he was taken by one culture and made into another culture hero because they needed him so desperately. And in Detroit, Michigan, Jesus is undergoing another kind of acculturation. He's being made into a black Jesus because the black ghetto says we're going to have a black Jesus, and they're going to have him. The artistic sensitivities of the people will rise to create what they need out of the bare bones of the facts of the truth. Otherwise, art would not be necessary. We cannot yet live with the truth or the facts. It is what we do with them that determines what we are as peoples. Mr. Styron, I think, honestly expressed what he needed to express growing out of his situation in a culture that he and his people created. He did not feed me something that I culturally need, and there is no way that he could do it in reality. Now, this has nothing to do with his capacity to get inside the hide of Nat Turner. Of course he can do that. All this requires is artistic sympathy and artistic empathy and communion. He may suffer from the fact that we live a dual life in our country, especially black men. We are what gets along well in the white world because we survive at that. But when your backs are turned, sometimes we are something quite different because we have to survive as what we also are. We are split apart by this dichotomy. And I think we will no longer be split apart. And if in our anguish to come to full manhood, if in our desire to assume cultural control of our own communities, we are boorish and loud and clamorous and write 10 essays, if we make all the mistakes in the world, we claim our right so to do. And you should be proud that at long last, all of these helpless colored folks who are always around you with petitions and flags and placards are going to stop coming to your community and going to stand up and take the responsibility to rebuild themselves in whatever image they see fit to make of themselves. And I must say that with the images floating around now, it may be that we will, out of our needs, create something that you will have to take 10 years from now. Thank you very kindly.
0: All I can say is I'm hopelessly smitten by a statement like that, and it's absolute truth, and I'm humbled by it, and maybe there's nothing much more to say, really. I'll turn it over to Jimmy Baldwin, hoping for the l'envoi.
2: I really have nothing to say. At all. I hope the people here are aware, for the sake of the life of this country and for all the lives of the people in this room, that you just heard two extraordinarily courageous men. Thank you.
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5: The longest official war in U.S. history is its 20-year assault on Afghanistan. President George W. Bush began it on grounds the Taliban, which controlled most of the country, refused to surrender Osama bin Laden, the exiled Saudi who claimed credit for attacking the World Trade Center September 11, 2001. 10 years later, under President Obama, bin Laden was found and killed. Yet the war continued for 10 more years. At the end of Trump's first term, he cut a deal with the Taliban. Biden honored the deal. Renowned Indian author Arundhati Roy denounced that war as futile from its beginning.

0: Welcome to Wings, a series of news and current affairs programs by and about women around the world, produced and distributed by the Women's International News Gathering Service.
1: Arundhati Roy is a beloved Indian author of the novel The God of Small Things and the winner of the prestigious Booker Award. Roy is also the author of two powerful anti-war essays written in the aftermath of September 11th tragedies. Both essays were censored by major newspapers and magazines in the United States. Here is Arundhati Roy reading her article, War is Peace.
2: As darkness deepened over Afghanistan on Sunday, the 7th of October, the U.S. government, backed by the International Coalition Against Terror, the new amenable surrogate for the United Nations, launched airstrikes against Afghanistan. TV channels lingered on computer-animated images of cruise missiles, stealth bombers, tomahawks, bunker-busting missiles, and Mark 82 high-drag bombs. All over the world, little boys watched goggle-eyed and stopped clamoring for new video games. The UN, reduced now to an ineffective acronym, wasn't even asked to mandate the airstrikes. As Madeleine Albright once said, the US acts multilaterally when it can, and unilaterally when it must. The evidence against the terrorists was shared amongst friends in the coalition. After conferring, they announced that it didn't matter whether or not the evidence would stand up in a court of law. Thus, in an instant, were centuries of jurisprudence carelessly trashed. Nothing can excuse or justify an act of terrorism, whether it's committed by religious fundamentalists, private militia, people's resistance movements, or whether it's dressed up as a war of retribution by a recognized government. The bombing of Afghanistan is not revenge for New York and Washington. It is yet another act of terror against the people of the world. Each innocent person that is killed must be added to, not set off against, the grisly toll of civilians who died in New York and Washington. People rarely win wars, and governments rarely lose them. People get killed, governments molt and regroup hydra-headed. They first use flags to shrink-wrap people's minds and suffocate real thoughts, and then as ceremonial shrouds to bury the willing dead. On both sides, in Afghanistan as well as America, civilians are now hostage to the actions of their own government. Unknowingly, ordinary people in both countries share a common bond. They have to live with the phenomenon of blind, unpredictable terror. Each batch of bombs that is dropped on Afghanistan is matched by a corresponding escalation of mass hysteria in America about anthrax, more hijackings, and other terrorist acts. There is no easy way out of the spiraling morass of terror and brutality that confronts the world today. It is time now for the human race to hold still, to delve into its wells of collective wisdom, both ancient and modern. What happened on September 11th changed the world forever. Freedom, progress, wealth, technology, war. These words have taken on new meaning. Governments have to acknowledge this transformation and approach their new tasks with a modicum of honesty and humility. Unfortunately, up to now, there has been no sign of any introspection from the leaders of the International Coalition or the Taliban. When he announced the airstrikes, President George Bush said, "We're a peaceful nation." America's favorite ambassador, Tony Blair, who also holds the portfolio of Prime Minister of the UK, echoed him, "We're a peaceful people." So now we know, pigs are horses, girls are boys, war is peace. Speaking at the FBI headquarters a few days later, President Bush said, "This is our calling. This is the calling of the United States of America, the most free nation in the world, a nation built on fundamental values that reject hate, reject violence, rejects murderers, and rejects evil. We will not tire." Here is a list of the countries that America has been at war with and bombed since World War II. China, 1945 and 46, 1950 to 53. Korea, 1950 to 53. Guatemala, 1954 and then 1967 to 69. Indonesia, 1958. Cuba, 1959 to 60. The Belgian Congo, 1964. Peru, 1965, Laos, 1964-73, Vietnam, 61-73, Cambodia, 69-70, Grenada, 83, Libya, 86, El Salvador in the 80s, Nicaragua in the 80s, Panama, 89, Iraq, 91-99, Bosnia, 95, Sudan, 98, Yugoslavia, 1999, and now Afghanistan. Certainly, it does not tire. This, the most free nation in the world, what freedoms does it uphold? Within its borders, the freedoms of speech, religion, thought, of artistic expression, food habits, sexual preferences, well, to some extent, and many other exemplary, wonderful things. Outside its borders, the freedom to dominate, humiliate, and subjugate, usually in the service of America's real religion, the free market. So when the U.S. government christens a war Operation Infinite Justice or Operation Enduring Freedom, we in the Third World feel more than a tremor of fear, because we know that infinite justice for some means infinite injustice for others, and enduring freedom for some means enduring subjugation for others. The International Coalition Against Terror is largely a cabal of the richest countries in the world. Between them, they manufacture and sell almost all of the world's weapons. They possess the largest stockpile of weapons of mass destruction, chemical, biological, and nuclear. They have fought the most wars, account for most of the genocide, subjection, ethnic cleansing, and human rights violations in modern history, and have sponsored, armed, and financed untold numbers of dictators and despots. Between them, they have worshipped, almost deified, the cult of violence and war. For all its appalling sins, the Taliban just isn't in the same league. The Taliban was compounded in the crumbling crucible of rubble, heroin, and landmines in the backwash of the Cold War. Its oldest leaders are in their early 40s. Many of them are disfigured and handicapped, missing an eye, an arm, or a leg. They grew up in a society scarred and devastated by war. Between the Soviet Union and America, over 20 years, about $45 billion worth of arms and ammunition was poured into Afghanistan. The latest weaponry was the only shard of modernity to intrude upon a thoroughly medieval society. Young boys, many of them orphans, who grew up in those times, had guns for toys and never knew the security and comfort of family life, never experienced the company of women. Now, as adults and rulers, the Taliban beat, stone, rape, and brutalize women. They don't seem to know what else to do with them. Years of war has stripped them of gentleness, inured them to kindness and human compassion. Now they turn their monstrosity on their own people. They dance to the percussive rhythms of bombs raining down on them. With all due respect to President Bush, the people of the world do not have to choose between the Taliban and the U.S. government. All the beauty of human civilization, our art, our music, our literature, lies beyond these two fundamentalist ideological poles. There is as little chance that the people of the world can all become middle-class consumers as there is they will all embrace any one particular religion. The issue is not about good versus evil or Islam versus Christianity as much as it is about space, about how to accommodate diversity, how to contain the impulse towards hegemony, every kind of hegemony, economic, military, linguistic, religious, and cultural. Any ecologist will tell you how dangerous and fragile a monoculture is. A hegemonic world is like having a government without a healthy opposition. It becomes a kind of dictatorship. It's like putting a plastic bag over the world and preventing it from breathing. Eventually, it will be torn open. 1.5 million Afghan people lost their lives in the 20 years of conflict that preceded this new war. Afghanistan was reduced to rubble, and now the rubble is being pounded into finer dust. By the second day of the airstrikes, U.S. pilots were returning to their bases without dropping their assigned payload of bombs. As one pilot put it, Afghanistan is not, quote, a target-rich environment. At a press briefing at the Pentagon, Donald Rumsfeld, U.S. Defense Secretary, was asked if America had run out of targets. First, we are going to re-hit targets, he said. And second, we're not running out of targets. Afghanistan is. This was greeted with gales of laughter in the briefing room. By the third day of the strike, the U.S. Defense Department boasted that it had, quote, achieved air supremacy over Afghanistan. Did they mean that they had destroyed both, or maybe all 16 of Afghanistan's planes? On the ground in Afghanistan, the Northern Alliance, the Taliban's old enemy, and therefore the International Coalition's new friend, is making headway in its push to capture Kabul. For the archives, let it be said that the Northern Alliance's track record is not very different from the Taliban. But for now, because it's inconvenient, that little detail is being glossed over. The visible, moderate, acceptable leader of the alliance, Ahmad Shah Massoud, was killed in a suicide bomb attack early in September. The rest of the Northern Alliance is a brittle confederation of brutal warlords, ex-communists, and unbending clerics. It's a disparate group divided along ethnic lines, some of whom have tasted power in Afghanistan in the past. Until the U.S. airstrikes, the Northern Alliance controlled about 5% of the geographical area of Afghanistan. Now, with the coalition's help and air cover, it is poised to topple the Taliban. Meanwhile, Taliban soldiers, sensing imminent defeat, have begun to defect to the alliance. So the fighting forces are busy switching sides and changing uniforms. But in an enterprise as cynical as this one, it seems to matter hardly at all. Love is hate, north is south, peace is war. Among the global powers, there's talk of, quote, putting in a representative government. Or, on the other hand, of restoring the kingdom to Afghanistan's 89-year-old former king, Zahir Shah, who has lived in exile in Rome since 1973. That's the way the game goes. Support Saddam Hussein, then take him out. Finance the Mujahideen, then bomb them to smithereens. Put in Zahir Shah and see if he's going to be a good boy. Is it possible to put in a representative government? Can you place an order for democracy with extra cheese and jalapeno peppers? Reports have begun to trickle in about civilian casualties, about cities emptying out as Afghan civilians flock to the borders which have been closed. Main arterial roads have been blown up or sealed off. Those who have experience of working in Afghanistan say that by early November, food convoys will not be able to reach the millions of Afghans, 7.5 million according to the UN, who run the very real risk of starving to death during the course of this winter. They say that in the days that are left before winter sets in, there can either be a war or an attempt to reach food to the hungry, not both. As a gesture of humanitarian support, the US government airdropped 37,000 packets of emergency rations into Afghanistan. It says it plans to drop a total of 500,000 packets. Aid workers have condemned it as a cynical, dangerous public relations exercise. They say that airdropping food packets is worse than futile. First, because the food will never get to those who really need it, and more dangerously, because those who run out to retrieve the packets risk being blown up by landmines. A tragic arms race. Nevertheless, the food packets had a photo op all to themselves. Their contents were listed in major newspapers. They were vegetarian, we're told, as per Muslim dietary law. Anybody who knows Muslim dietary law knows Muslims are not vegetarian. Each yellow packet, decorated with the American flag, contained rice, peanut butter, bean salad, strawberry jam, crackers, raisins, flatbread, an apple fruit bar, seasoning, matches, a set of plastic cutlery, a serviette, and illustrative user instruction. After 3 years of unremitting drought, an airdropped airline meal in Jalalabad, the level of cultural ineptitude, the failure to understand what months of relentless hunger and grinding poverty really mean, the U.S. government's attempt to use even this abject misery to boost its self-image, beggars description. Reverse the scenario for a moment. Imagine if the Taliban government was to bomb New York City. saying all the while that its real target was the US government and its policies. And suppose during the breaks between the bombing, the Taliban dropped a few thousand packets containing naan and kebabs impaled on an Afghan flag. Would the good people of New York ever find it in themselves to forgive the Afghan government? Even if they were hungry, even if they needed the food, and even if they ate it, how would they ever forgive the insult and the condescension? How would they ever forget the insult, the condescension? Rudy Giuliani, mayor of New York City, returned a gift of $10 million from a Saudi prince because it came with a few words of friendly advice about American policy in the Middle East. Is pride a luxury that only the rich are entitled to? Far from stamping it out, igniting this kind of rage is what creates terrorism. Hate and retribution don't go back into the box once you've let them out. For every terrorist or his supporter that is killed, hundreds of innocent people are being killed too. And for every 100 innocent people killed, there's a good chance that several future terrorists will be created. And where will all this lead? Setting aside the rhetoric for a moment, consider the fact that the world has not yet found an acceptable definition of what terrorism is. One country's terrorist is too often another's freedom fighter. At the heart of the matter lies the world's deep-seated ambivalence towards violence. Once violence is accepted as a legitimate political instrument, then the morality and political acceptability of terrorists, insurgents, or freedom fighters becomes contentious, bumpy terrain. The US government itself has funded, armed, and sheltered plenty of rebels and insurgents around the world. The CIA and Pakistan's ISI trained and armed the Mujahideen, who in the 80s were seen as terrorists by the government in Soviet-occupied Afghanistan. But President Reagan posed with them for a group portrait and called them the moral equivalent of America's founding fathers. Today, Pakistan, America's ally in this new war, sponsors insurgents who cross the border into Kashmir in India. Pakistan lauds them as freedom fighters. India calls them terrorists. India, for its part, denounces countries who sponsor and abet terrorism. But the Indian Army has, in the past, trained separatist Tamil rebels asking for a homeland in Sri Lanka, the LTTE, responsible for countless acts of bloody terrorism. Just as the CIA abandoned the Mujahideen after they had served its purpose, India abruptly turned its back on the LTTE for a host of political reasons. It was an enraged LTTE suicide bomber who assassinated former Indian Prime Minister Rajiv Gandhi in 1989. It's important for governments and politicians to understand that manipulating these huge, raging human feelings for their own narrow purposes may yield instant results, but eventually and inexorably, they have disastrous consequences. Igniting and exploiting religious sentiments or reasons of political expediency is the most dangerous legacy that governments or politicians can bequeath to any people, including their own. People who live in societies ravaged by religious or communal bigotry know that every religious text, from the Bible to the Bhagavad Gita, can be mined and misinterpreted to justify anything from nuclear war to genocide to corporate globalization. This is not to suggest that the terrorist who perpetrated the outrage on September 11th should not be hunted down and brought to book. They must be. But is war the best way to track them down? Will burning the haystack find you the needle? Or will it escalate the anger and make the world a living hell for all of us? At the end of the day, how many people can you spy on? How many bank accounts can you freeze? How many conversations can you eavesdrop on? How many emails can you intercept? How many letters can you open? How many phones can you tap? Even before September 11th, the CIA had accumulated more information than is humanly possible to process. Sometimes too much data can actually hinder intelligence. Small wonder the US spy satellites completely missed the preparation that preceded India's nuclear tests in 1998. The sheer scale of the surveillance will become a logistical, ethical, and civil rights nightmare. It will drive everybody clean crazy. And freedom, that precious, precious thing, will be the first casualty. It's already hurt and hemorrhaging dangerously. Governments across the world are cynically using the prevailing paranoia to promote their own interests. All kinds of unpredictable political forces are being unleashed. Every day that the war goes on, raging emotions are being let loose into the world. The international press has little or no independent access to the war zone. In any case, mainstream media, particularly in the US, has more or less rolled over, allowing itself to be tickled on the stomach with press handouts from military men and government officials. Afghan radio stations have been destroyed by the bombing. The Taliban has always been deeply suspicious of the press. In the propaganda war, there is no accurate estimate of how many people have been killed or how much destruction has taken place. In the absence of reliable information, wild rumors spread. Put your ear to the ground in this part of the world and you can hear the thrumming, the deadly drumbeat of burgeoning anger. Please stop the war now. Enough people have died. The smart missiles are just not smart enough. They are blowing up whole warehouses of suppressed fury. President George Bush recently boasted, "When I take action, I'm not going to fire a $2 million missile at a $10 empty tent and hit a camel in the butt. It's going to be decisive." President Bush should know that there are no targets in Afghanistan that will give his missiles their money's worth. Perhaps if only to balance his books, he should develop some cheaper missiles to use on cheaper targets and cheaper lives in the poor countries of the world. But then, that may not make good business sense to the coalition's weapons manufacturers. It wouldn't make any sense at all, for example, to the Carlyle Group, described by the industry standard as the world's largest private equity firm, with $12 billion under management. Carlyle invests in the defense sector and makes its money from military conflicts and weapons spending. Carlyle is run by men with impeccable credentials. Former U.S. Defense Secretary Frank Carlucci is Carlyle's chairman and managing director. He was a college roommate of Donald Rumsfeld's. Carlyle's other partners include former U.S. Secretary of State James A. Baker III, George Soros, Tred Malik, George Bush Sr.'s campaign manager. An American paper, the Baltimore Chronicle and Sentinel, says that former President George Bush Sr. is reported to be seeking investments for the Carlyle Group from Asian markets. He's reportedly paid not inconsiderable sums of money to make presentations to potential government clients. Ho-hum, as the tired saying goes. It's all in the family. Then there's that other branch of traditional family business, oil. Remember, President George Bush Jr. and Vice President Dick Cheney both made their fortunes working in the U.S. oil industry. Turkmenistan, which borders the northwest of Afghanistan, holds the world's third largest gas reserve and an estimated 6 billion barrels of oil reserves, enough, experts say, to meet American energy needs for the next 30 years, or a developing country's energy requirements for a couple of centuries. America has always viewed oil as a security consideration and protected it by any means it deemed necessary. Few of us doubt that its military presence in the Gulf has little to do with its concern for human rights and almost entirely to do with its strategic interest in oil. Oil and gas from the Caspian region currently move northward to the European market. Geographically and politically, Iran and Russia are major impediments to American interests. In 1998, Dick Cheney, then CEO of Halliburton, a major player in the oil industry, said, "I can't think of a time when we've had a region emerge as suddenly to become as strategically significant as the Caspian. It's almost as if the opportunities have arisen overnight." True enough, for some years now, an American oil giant called Unocal has been negotiating with the Taliban for permission to construct an oil pipeline through Afghanistan to Pakistan and out to the Arabian Sea. From here, Unocal hopes to access the lucrative emerging markets in South and Southeast Asia. In December 1997, a delegation of Taliban mullahs traveled to America and even met U.S. State Department officials and UNOCAL executives in Houston. At that time, the Taliban's taste for public executions and its treatment of Afghan women were not made out to be the crimes against humanity that they are now. Over the next 6 months, pressure from hundreds of outraged American feminist groups was brought to bear on the Clinton administration. Fortunately, they managed to scuttle the deal. And now comes the U.S. oil industry's big chance. In America, the arms industry, the oil industry, the major media networks, and indeed U.S. foreign policy are all controlled by the same business combines. Therefore, it would be foolish to expect this talk of guns and oil and defense deals to get any real play in the media. In any case, to a distraught, confused people whose pride has just been wounded, whose loved ones have been tragically killed, whose anger is fresh and sharp, the inanities about the clash of civilizations and the good versus evil discourse home in unerringly. They are cynically doled out by government spokesmen like a daily dose of vitamins or antidepressants. Regular medication ensures that mainland America continues to remain the enigma it has always been, a curiously insular people administered by a pathologically meddlesome, promiscuous government. And what of the rest of us, the numb recipients of this onslaught of what we know to be preposterous propaganda? The daily consumers of the lies and brutality smeared in peanut butter and strawberry jam being airdropped into our minds just like those yellow food packets. Shall we look away and eat because we are hungry? Or shall we stare unblinking at the grim theater unfolding in Afghanistan until we retch collectively and say in one voice that we have had enough? As the first year of the new millennium rushes to a close, one wonders, have we forfeited our right to dream? Will we ever be able to reimagine beauty? Will it be possible ever again to watch the slow, amazed blink of a newborn gecko in the sun, or whisper back to the marmot who just whispered in your ear, without thinking of the World Trade Center and Afghanistan?
1: Arundhati Roy, author of the novel The God of Small Things, reading her article, War is Peace.
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0: Welcome to Between the Lines, presenting news and analysis of critical issues affecting our communities, the nation, and the world. I'm Scott Harris. This week we present journalist and media critic Ari Paul, who examines the Paramount Skydance Warner Brothers merger, warning that the growing concentration of media ownership threatens consumer interests and the diversity of viewpoints in U.S. news coverage. Wanda Bertram of the Prison Policy Initiative, who discusses a recent study that finds cities and states that block cooperation with ICE effectively decreases the number of immigrants arrested and deported. And Salon columnist Heather Digby Parton, who talks about Republican Party activists' effort to rehabilitate disgraced President Richard Nixon that she believes is designed to normalize Donald Trump's criminality and corruption. But first, we begin with a summary of some of the week's underreported news stories.
1: Ethiopia is facing a renewed civil war after rebel forces launched a major offensive against the government of Prime Minister Abiy Ahmed in late September. The Tigray People's Liberation Front, allied with six other armed groups seeking to overthrow the government, attacked military outposts and airports in northern Ethiopia. The fighting threatens to reignite the devastating 2020 to 2022 civil war that killed an estimated 600,000 people. The renewed conflict has already displaced an estimated 150,000 civilians, while food and medicine shortages are worsening. Government forces have since recaptured Mekele, the capital of the northern Tigray region, forcing rebel fighters to retreat. But the conflict has intensified regional tensions, particularly with neighboring Eritrea, which Ethiopia accuses of supporting the insurgency. Eritrea denies the allegation. Ethiopia's ambitions to secure access to the Red Sea have further inflamed the dispute, prompting both countries to sever diplomatic relations. Ethiopia has also accused Egypt and Sudan of backing the rebels, charges which both governments deny. Although the African Union has called for renewed negotiations, analysts warn that without urgent international mediation, Ethiopia's renewed civil war could escalate into a devastating regional conflict. Despite President Donald Trump's embrace of fossil fuels and hostility toward renewable energy, states where voters supported him in the 2024 election are leading America's solar power boom. According to the Solar Energy Industries Association, 8 of the nation's 10 leading states for new solar construction in the first half of 2026 voted for Trump. Texas and Florida are now among the national leaders in solar. The expansion is driven largely by solar power's competitive cost, rapid construction, and growing electricity demand from manufacturing and data centers. However, the Trump administration's rollback of federal renewable energy tax credits and restrictions on solar development threaten to slow this progress. Solar developers rushed in to begin projects before federal incentives expired in July, temporarily boosting construction. Despite these obstacles, solar and battery storage remain among the fastest and most economical ways to boost energy generation. The transition away from fossil fuels offers major benefits for employment, public health, and efforts to combat the worsening climate crisis. Pennsylvania farmers are struggling with rising production costs, labor shortages, and cuts to federal agricultural programs. In Berks County, where farming generates more than $1 billion in annual economic activity, growers say Trump administration cuts to U.S. Department of Agriculture funding and staffing threaten their livelihoods. The president's slashing of the USDA budget caused the department's Natural Resources Conservation Service to lose 23% of its staff, making it harder for farmers to obtain conservation assistance and other federal support. Pennsylvania's mushroom industry, which produces more than 60% of the nation's mushrooms, faces an especially serious labor crisis. A study found mushroom farms were already short an average of 16% of the workers they needed before Trump's immigration crackdown. Because immigrant workers fill nearly 70% of the agricultural workforce, growers warn that mass deportations and immigration restrictions will further undermine food production. The farming crisis has become a major issue in Pennsylvania's closely contested congressional races ahead of November's midterm elections. Farmers warn that shrinking federal support, corporate consolidation, and labor shortages threaten the survival of family farms and the rural communities that depend on them. This week's news summary was compiled by Bob Nixon. For Between the Lines, I'm Anna Manzo.

0: After months of controversy, Paramount completed its acquisition of Warner Brothers Discovery on October 6th, creating a combined global entertainment behemoth officially named the Skydance Corporation. The new company brings together two major film studios, two global streaming services, and premier television assets, including HBO, MTV, Comedy Central, CBS, and CNN. Two of America's most influential TV news organizations, CNN and CBS News, will now be under the control of billionaire David Ellison, whose father, Larry Ellison, is a major Republican Party donor and close ally of President Donald Trump. The merger raises serious questions about the increasing concentration of corporate media ownership, editorial independence, and the potential for political influence and self-censorship in news coverage. 12 state attorneys general, led by California's Rob Bonta, had filed an antitrust lawsuit challenging the merger. Negotiations resulted in a settlement to establish a five-member news editorial independence board to oversee journalistic standards and resolve disputes involving CNN and CBS News. However, all five members will be appointed by Paramount's own corporate board of directors. Here, a reporter spoke with journalist and media critic Ari Paul, who warns that growing corporate media concentration threatens consumer interests and the diversity of viewpoints in U.S. news coverage.
1: You know, in the broader sense, for media consumers, this is an enormous scale of consolidation that I don't know if we've seen anything like it in recent years. Paramount and Skydance merged to take over CBS a while ago, and now the latest acquisition of Warner Brothers Discovery has put a lot of Hollywood, you know, production now under one roof, under, you know, the Ellison Jr., David Ellison. This has scared a lot of people in Hollywood about, you know, being a one company town with this sort of level of consolidation. So I think there is a fear that this will affect the entertainment industry, although, you know, David Ellison was in the New York Times combating that idea, saying that he's up against Netflix and Amazon and Hulu and streaming, so that he's not taking everything over. But I think from the news perspective, I mean, I think there's a very, very dangerous road that we're going down. The acquisition of CBS and CBS News by Skydance Paramount, you know, has been raising eyebrows among, you know, people who keep their eye on the news media for, you know, ever since it happened. The installation of Barry Weiss as the editorial manager by David Ellison has made people very, very upset about the quality of news that's coming out of CBS News. And there's a fear now that that will also happen at CNN. So that the concern now is you're going to have two major TV broadcast news stations going down this path of possibly firing veteran staff, reducing standards, and probably worst of all, bringing the perspective of the news more in line with the Trump administration rather than any real pursuit of the truth.

0: China, where all outlets are, you know, either controlled by the state itself or by the ruling party. That's not really what I think, you know, we have to fear in the United States. I think what we have to fear is sort of more what you said about what happened in Hungary under the old, you know, regime there, but also similarly in Putin's Russia, the idea that you have privately owned media. They're owned by private companies that are not the government, but that they are held only almost exclusively by regime-adjacent oligarchs. So that is to say, a series of very wealthy people whose interests are completely aligned with an authoritarian government, even if they are not direct agents of that government.
1: In the future, Trump won't always be president. It may be that the Democrats take over the House and Senate this year, maybe not. But there will be a future Democratic presidential administration if we don't go into full-blown fascism. So I guess the question is here, is there a potential that a future Congress, that a future president could break up this monopoly and put it in reverse and put these mergers in reverse?
0: It seems far off, but you know that, like, how could we even, you know, get to that point when we see so much depravity in the current administration? But you know, keep in mind, you know, we've had aggressive antitrust action in this country before. I mean, just, you know, I was looking for this article. I was researching the breakup of the old Ma Bell system. I mean, there's a lot of problems with the breakup of the old Ma Bell system into the Baby Bells, which created the, you know, Verizons and, you know, all the cell phone companies that we have today. But there was an ability of the American government to say, no, this company is too big and it's a monopoly and it controls too many. It controls the communication networks and it's got to be broken up. The pendulum can always swing, and I think there is precedent for some kind of action to say, look, we can't just have Ellison and Musk and Murdoch going back and forth controlling all these different things. You know, Elizabeth Warren has been very outspoken about doing this with social media, and I think that's a very, very good road to go down. But I think especially with this Ellison takeover of Warner Brothers and, by extension, CNN, we're really going to have to look at traditional media for that kind of bust up as well.
1: That was Ari Paul, a New York City-based journalist, media critic, and lecturer at Columbia University's School of International and Public Affairs. Find a link to his recent commentary on the Skydance Paramount Warner Brothers merger by visiting our Between the Lines website at btlonline.org. U.S. Immigration and Customs Enforcement, or ICE, has been ramping up raids, detentions, and deportations across the country throughout the summer and now into the fall. The White House border czar, Tom Homan, said late last winter that if communities cooperated by allowing ICE access to individuals being held in local and county jails, he'd respond by pulling back on community raids by armed and masked ICE agents that sowed chaos and death in Minneapolis and other cities. But new analysis from the Deportation Data Project at UC Berkeley and UCLA find that this hasn't happened. In fact, states which denied ICE access to their local jails have lower rates of immigrant arrests, while states that collaborated with ICE saw more immigration arrests. The researchers concluded that the Trump regime's mass deportation project falters in places that resist. Between the Lines' Melinda Tuhu spoke with Wanda Bertram, communication strategist with the Prison Policy Initiative, which analyzed the data. Here she summarizes their report, which found that states and cities that block ICE access to jails decreased the number of arrests and deportations.
2: There was, of course, in Minneapolis and in Chicago and some other places, some really blatant, some really explicit and shocking ICE action. After this happened in January 2026, Tom Homan, who was Trump's quote-unquote border czar, did a big press release and said, we're going to try to do a quieter, gentler take on immigration enforcement. And part of what he announced was that if localities were willing to allow ICE access to their jails, being able to arrest people out of their county jails, then he promised that ICE would dial back the community level enforcement. So the raids on the streets and the raids at workplaces and things like that. It's quite understandable why Tom Homan wanted so badly to be able to access local jails. it's rather difficult for ICE to come anywhere close to meeting their arrest quotas that have been set down.

0: by the Trump administration, if they're not able to use jails to basically all of the information infrastructure that jails have that more or less automatically shares people's immigration status with the federal government, allowing the federal government to issue detainers that then the jails will honor, holding people 48 hours past when they would originally be released, and then ICE can come and pick them up. This is much easier than, you know, going and doing a workplace raid or doing an arrest on the street. It's you're arresting someone who's basically, it's basically fish in a barrel, right? I want to be clear, this is not to say that I'm not trying to play into the Trump administration's claims that ICE is arresting the worst of the worst by targeting people at jails. These are often folks who are in jail pre-trial, so they haven't been convicted of anything. They may be there on charges that are very minor. The Trump administration has hoped to be able to pump its arrest numbers. Because of this, and because we've been trying in general to keep tabs on, you know, ICE and jails and their collaboration, we did this new analysis, which we were just released earlier this week, looking at data from the Deportation Data Project, which pulls arrest records from ICE, and looking at how the different types of arrests have changed over the last 2 years, month over month. And what we have found is that indeed, collaboration with the police, both via detainers at jails and via things like 287G, has really been instrumental to increasing their numbers. And 287G being the programs that facilitate formal cooperation between ICE and police agencies, typically paying police agencies for that work.
1: If you could be more specific about what you found in terms of arrest numbers, and it, was it different in different cities? And a lot of states, blue states, you know, with Democratic governors and often Democratic legislatures have really pushed back and said they're not going to cooperate. So what's been the result of that?
0: The overall finding, and I think what everyone should know, is that nationally, ICE arrests of all types are going up and up and up. That includes ICE arrests at community locations like workplaces and at immigration court. That includes arrests at local jails. It includes arrests that are made by police who are explicitly working with ICE via 287G, and also informally with ICE, even if they don't have that kind of agreement. All of these types of arrests are on the rise. So the Trump administration is doing what it wants to do. Looking at different places and you know, that have different policies as regards cooperation with ICE, what's interesting is that, you know, we see that states that have set down pretty strong protections and have said, especially states that have told police, you cannot sign 287G agreements, you cannot hold people for ICE for an extra 48 hours, if they, even if they ask you to. Many states will make an exception if there's a judicial warrant. We're talking about states like Illinois, like Oregon, like Connecticut, like New York. And we've seen that those states are actually, they have much lower arrest numbers, right? They're able to keep arrests of all types lower, but particularly arrests out of county jails and arrests made with the help of law enforcement. So these prohibitions on police collaboration with ICE, they work, right? And that's the really good news. The more grim news is that there are localities that have kind of tried to strike a cooperative or a middle way tone with the federal government. And those states, those places, they've been duped into thinking that allowing ICE access to their courthouses, to their jails, is going to, you know, reduce arrests. And it really has not.
2: That was Wanda Bertram, communications strategist with the Prison Policy Initiative. Find a link to the Deportation Data Project report and related news and commentary by visiting our Between the Lines website at btlonline.org.

0: In recent years, there's been a puzzling effort by Republican Party activists to praise Richard Nixon, America's 37th president who resigned in disgrace in August 1974 as he faced impeachment for obstruction of justice, abuse of power, and refusal to cooperate with congressional subpoenas stemming from the Watergate scandal. In August 2023, then-Republican presidential hopeful Vivek Ramaswamy, now a candidate for Ohio governor, praised Nixon as the most underappreciated president in modern U.S. history. During a June 25th appearance this year at the Nixon Presidential Library and Museum in California, Donald Trump's vice president, J.D. Vance, likened Nixon's ouster to efforts to hold Trump accountable in his first term, blaming the deep state for his downfall. Vance claimed Watergate wouldn't be much of a story today. In a recent commentary, Salon political columnist Heather Digby Parton tries to make sense of MAGA Trump-aligned politicians and influencers' seemingly coordinated attempt to rehabilitate Richard Tricky Dick Nixon. To this day, Nixon has the worst approval ratings among 10 U.S. presidents, even among Republicans. Your reporter spoke with Parton about her column titled, "The Dark Reasons Behind All the Richard Nixon Worship," which she believes is part of a strategy to justify Donald Trump's abuse of power and crimes against the Constitution in order to protect the Republican Party's political future.
1: So it makes sense, because we can trace the Trump administration and all of its corruption and abuses all the way back to Richard Nixon, and how the Republican Party has been building toward this moment when the president would function this way, with the Supreme Court that they have now basically rubber stamping that idea. So, you know, I think it's not surprising that Nixon would come up now. And then, of course, there's two other things. One is we heard J.D. Vance last summer, or early in the summer, I think it was last June, giving a talk at the Nixon Library, saying that, you know, he really relates to Nixon. He thinks, you know, he's a lot like him. Vice president, wrote a best-selling book, hated by the media. And, you know, as I say in my piece, you know, he's not wrong. He is a lot like Richard Nixon. And it's a very unusual sort of moment of self-awareness that he actually admitted that in public. But there's a reason for him to embrace Richard Nixon, as, you know, in following this whole trajectory of the Republican Party. In order for anybody who's been complicit in everything that Donald Trump has done and who wants a future in politics after Donald Trump is gone, they're going to have to find a way to justify all this. And I think the only way they can do it is to say that Richard Nixon was taken down by the deep state. And that brings us to this, apparently, this investigation by the Department of Justice, Trump's Department of Justice, into the Watergate investigation. I mean, I know it's hard to believe, and I laughed out loud when I saw it. But yes, they're going to investigate the investigators, the special prosecutor's office of the Watergate, because some historical revisionist guy who has been, you know, beating this drum for decades came up and gave some kind of a presentation, apparently, to the Department of Justice, saying that they needed to do this, that Richard Nixon was framed, he was set up, and this was all a matter of the deep state trying to get him out of office. And by doing this, what they're doing is trying to draw that line and say that, you know, this goes all the way back to Richard Nixon. The deep state's been out to get Republicans. They were out to get him. They were out to get Trump. Russia, Russia, Russia. And J.D. Vance was just fighting a good fight. And basically, you know, he's the guy whoever it could be, Marco Rubio, too, could take advantage of this. Any complicit Republican who seeks higher office after Trump is gone is going to have to find a way to do it. And I can't for the life of me think of anything else. How else could they justify their behavior once Trump is gone? Because they're all just basically, they've given any, you know, semblance of integrity. They've given that up. And so they're going to have to find an excuse. So that was my theory. That you mentioned, this idea that what they're doing is basically trying to sort of extend out this deep state, myth that they've developed all the way back to Nixon, and say that this is what they're suffering from, and it's a systemic problem that it doesn't just apply to Trump. It's, you know, it goes all the way back, and poor J.D. Vance, I'm sure he'll say he's a victim of it as well. So that's essentially my theory on all of that, because otherwise, why would anybody bring up Richard Nixon at this point in the middle of all this stuff with Trump? Because you'd think they'd want to, you know, kind of keep it on the down low, rather than bring it up and have everybody thinking about the last, you know, completely corrupt president who is forced to resign.
0: How important is it, given this attempt to rehabilitate Nixon and by extension to rehabilitate Donald Trump when he's gone in advance, how important is it for the Democrats to really push hard for accountability, prosecutions, sanctions against all those who are complicit in violating the Constitution and direct attacks on democracy?
1: It's vitally important. I mean, one of the big problems that happened, I think we can trace this back to Nixon without any question, which is that when Gerald Ford pardoned him, that was the big mistake. And it led to the idea of this, you know, impunity for crimes committed by the president. Now, many of his people did go to jail. I mean, they had, you know, I don't know, G. Gordon Liddy, what was it, close to 4 years, I think he did. I think Haldeman and Ehrlichman did 18 months. I mean, they did real jail terms. The former attorney general, John Mitchell, went to jail. So there was accountability at that point. But the fact that the president himself, you know, just for the good of the country or whatever, that was a huge mistake. And they really cannot afford to make that mistake again because of the blatantness of this, of the corruption and the abuse of power that we're seeing. It absolutely has to be done. I mean, I hope everybody agrees that anyone who is not, you know, deep into the Trump cult at this point, the MAGA cult, is recognizes that this is going to take a lot of work and a lot of commitment to, you know, put this right, and accountability is at the absolutely top of the list. It can't happen otherwise.
0: That was Salon political columnist Heather Digby Parton. Find links to her recent commentary titled "The Dark Reasons Behind All the Richard Nixon Worship" and related news stories by visiting our Between the Lines website at btlonline.org.

0: 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Our theme music was written by Richard Hill and performed by Mikata. This week's program was produced by Susan Bramhall, Mary Hunt, Anna Manzo, Bob Nixon, Melinda Tuhus, and Jeff Yates. For Between the Lines, I'm Scott Harris.
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2: From Feature Story News in Washington, I'm Nick Harper. Pope Leo has thanked Catholics for their prayers after he underwent surgery for lung cancer. The Vatican said he is recovering as expected. The 71-year-old Pope is said to have asked for dinner after the 90-minute procedure and spent the evening with staff. Ever since, Stuart Smith has more.
3: They can study that to find out more about how advanced that cancer is. And they deliberately said, the Vatican explains, that surgeons did a radical resection, which means to take out a larger chunk of the lung than perhaps might be strictly necessary in order to provide buffer in case it has spread more than initial testing had found. And so we will perhaps find out later in the week about what this means for the Pope's health more generally. But the Vatican is saying in its statement that the surgery was successful.
2: Consumer prices in the US rose 3.7% over the past year, inflation data that could now worry the Trump administration just weeks before the midterm election. The increase was driven largely by energy costs, with Middle East supply disruptions pushing up the price of gasoline for motorists and transport companies across the country. The latest figures also put pressure on the Federal Reserve as it weighs up whether to raise interest rates when it meets in 2 weeks' time. Taiwan has confirmed that it will invest more than $4 billion in an Alaska liquefied natural gas pipeline project. US President Donald Trump announced the commitment at a campaign rally in the state. That rally also served as a chance to try and shore up support for a Republican senator facing an unexpectedly competitive race. Ever since, Kate Fisher reports from Washington.
4: The Republican Dan Sullivan, who is the senator there, is in a much closer race than he would have liked, hence the huge distance that Donald Trump travelled from Washington to Alaska, a state that hasn't elected a Democrat for nearly 20 years, which just shows how precarious Donald Trump perhaps is seeing his Republican lawmakers in these upcoming midterm elections.
2: At least 9 people have been killed in Ukraine by Russian strikes. Moscow targeted the city of Lutsk a day after Russian ballistic missiles struck all 3 of Ukraine's power plants. Peter Dickinson in Kyiv says the possible loss of early warning intelligence from the United States could leave Ukrainians exposed.
5: Certainly, it would create a lot of challenges for the Ukrainian military in terms of their operations. It would create challenges for Ukraine's ability to strike back against Russia. But most of all, it would do exactly what it did last night. It would leave Ukraine wide open to attacks. It would leave them essentially almost blind to incoming strikes. And so the civilian population would not be able to take the necessary precautions to defend themselves. One would assume that would lead to an even higher civilian death toll and a general sense of insecurity.
2: From bureaus worldwide, this is FSN.
6: Partly cloudy today with a high of 63 degrees. Tonight will bring rain and a low of 53. Rain will continue through all of Friday with periodical thunder and gusts up to 26 miles per hour. Tomorrow's high will be 72. This is WRFI.

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1: Welcome to our program. On the line with us, our buddy Christopher Armitage, the journalist, criminal justice researcher, former law enforcement officer, veteran, author. His newsletter on Substack is called The Existentialist Republic. You can just plug that into any search engine. It'll pop right up, or, of course, over on Substack.com. And his blue sky handle is C. Armitage. C, like as is in Christopher Armitage. And Chris, welcome back. It's always so nice to have you with us. You always have something astonishing in your writing. And this piece on the North Dakota bank, something I've been ranting about for years, is so important. Tell us about it.
2: Absolutely. So the Bank of North Dakota has existed for over 100 years. It's turned a profit every single year since Woodrow Wilson was president. And it's a publicly chartered, publicly run revenue generating bank. The state of North Dakota started a business. That business is a bank. It's been serving the people of North Dakota, has an A-plus rating among consumers, and returns money to the state budget. We're working on getting that in all 50 states and in a bunch of different cities.
1: I think it's astonishing. I think California was my recollection. I'm forgetting who. Ellen Brown was writing about this a couple of years ago. In fact, she came on our program and talked about it, how California literally has billions of dollars, trillions of dollars in aggregate over the course of a decade that is running through New York banks, that is generating billions of dollars in profits for the New York banks. And if California just created their own bank, they'd save all that money.
2: Yeah, I mean, initially, there's just the savings and how much money is going from, you know, as interest, as revenue to those banks.
1: And fees.
2: And fees, absolutely. All sorts of processing and that sort of thing. I mean, it would make the state more able to do their job effectively. It would return hundreds of millions over the course of a decade. Tens of billions of dollars to that state budget. And even when the economy shrinks, that means you're able to not cut social safety net programs. That means you don't have to raise taxes. I would love to help Democrats be able to say, hey, not only do you get to keep your, you know, SNAP and that kind of thing, but we're not going to have to raise your taxes even as we tighten our belt. And that's what public banking means. Public banking means the state being, or the city being able to more effectively produce for the public. And California, they did approve a piece of legislation statewide that said any city that wants to start their own public bank can do so. San Francisco is working on that. Philadelphia in Pennsylvania, actually, their city council passed a public banking statute. And the only reason it hasn't happened yet is because the current mayor is not interested in putting somebody in charge of it, not interested in appointing somebody to run it.
1: That's strange. Well, it's good stuff. It's good stuff. You know, also over on the Existentialist Republic, your most recent piece, I believe, or at least it's pinned up at the top, is it's still time for Americans to talk about the soft secession. Tell us about that.
2: Yeah, soft secession is the quiet quitting, the harm reduction of a nation falling to autocracy. It's when cities, states, different communities, sub-national governments is the technical form for it, so just levels of government below the national, recognize that the national government has now become an oppositional force and a dangerous force. And so quietly, without filing articles of confederation or that sort of thing, they begin creating parallel forms of social safety nets and of, you know, even reining in corruption and that sort of thing. And it's what a lot of states are already doing. That's what the soft secession is New York, California, these states are shopping around ideas that they can find ways to get in between their tax, the federal tax withholdings and the federal government, that they can provide K-12 child care, that they can self-fund their FEMA funds, which is part of what public banking is so important for, is because states can't just print their money like the federal government. And so the soft secession is these states recognizing their power, recognizing that they need to still govern despite and even in active opposition to a federal government that is trying to take us all down with it.
1: Right. This article about Trump and Hegseth identified the two factors that make coups fail. And they have 2 years to fix them. Say what?
2: Yes. Well, regime fragility is a phrase that I want more Americans to understand. It's particularly relevant with what Hegseth and Trump are doing right now. They've already gotten rid of 10% of the generals. They want to get rid of another 20%. Now, a self-coup is what the term for when the existing government has a coup to keep itself in power permanently. Regime fragility is about, you know, your regime can be as evil as they want to be, but they can be more or less fragile. So by having these military purges and creating a paramilitary force that's a pipeline from ideological groups and from the military, but isn't constrained in the ways that the military is, they're creating a more robust, less fragile regime. So this is all part of a strategy that the Heritage Foundation mapped out. It learned from Hungary and actually has some strengths or things that make it potentially more robust against being stopped. Like they're creating a regime that will be more difficult to stop democratically with each passing day. And that's part of why things like soft secession and, you know, oppositional federalism is another term. I'm throwing out a lot of jargon, but the idea is states can fight back for democracy, can go on offense for democracy, because Trump, Hegseth, the rest of the administration, they are actively moving to make it so that it's more difficult to remove them as an authoritarian regime.
1: What do you think the odds are, and how do you think it would play out if they try to seize control of the election this time to prevent Democrats from taking the House or Senate, or in 2 years if they decide that that's it, this is going to be the last presidential election? You know, we're going to, J.D. Vance is going to run for the next whatever. I mean, how do you see this playing out? What are your thoughts on this?
2: Well, and so first, it's helpful to know like that's within that definition of self-coup.
1: Yeah.
2: And so what stops self-coups? Well, in a study of 43 different self-coups, 41 of them, the determining factor was if the military was willing to assist or get in the way or just stand by and do nothing, which is assisting in many of these cases. And the fact is, these military purges that we're witnessing in real time, there's a reason that Pete Hegseth said 20% more generals need to be gone by January. And that's what's happening in January should the Democrats have a big sweep. So I don't want to, you know, none of this is meant to create a false urgency, but these are very well documented facts that self-coups require a military to be complicit in war crimes, to be unwilling to stand up against a regime. For 2 years, they've been purging any generals and upper military leadership who would do something. There's surveys among young military members. They're largely apolitical. Every military base that you go on, you will find Fox News playing in common areas.
1: Right.
2: That is not an accident.
1: Yeah.
2: And you won't see MSNBC. If I went onto the Air Force base here and I turned on MSNBC or CNN, which I wouldn't call left wing, but they're not Fox News or Newsmax, people would get uncomfortable and change it. We would feel like you were in North Korea or something.
1: Yeah. Which you know, leads to this bizarre piece about Pentagon's MAGA to military ICE pipeline.
2: Yes, yes. So over the last few years, and this is all released documents and campaigns that they've conducted publicly over the course of the second Trump administration, they have actually been recruiting from Turning Point USA events. They have been actively targeting their advertisements towards right-wing communities while removing right-wing extremist safeguards, while removing rules against tattoos that represent white supremacy, while actively removing leadership and members. And recruiting.
1: When you say they, you're talking about ICE here?
2: Hegseth and Trump on the military.
1: Oh, okay.
2: Yes. Yes. And that pipeline, so the pipeline starts with recruiting from right-wing extremist groups.
1: Right.
2: And they do that a lot with a lot of social media targeting. They bring them to the military. And then from the military, for the first time ever, this is not normal. For the first time ever, the Department of Homeland Security, Immigration Customs Enforcement, they are actively working to shuffle people from the military with those skills to Immigration and Customs Enforcement, which we shouldn't even really call it that anymore because it's not Immigration and Customs Enforcement. It's a private MAGA army. I know that you're familiar with the video where I had an ICE agent scream, "Make America Great Again," while threatening to pull his gun on me. They're being recruited into this group, this paramilitary MAGA organization that now has a bigger budget than the FBI.
1: Or the Marine Corps. Yeah.
2: Or the Marine Corps, yes. And this is what a regime building a robust anti-fragile state is. This is what us becoming an authoritarian government for a very long time, that's solidifying right here. And there's a reason they want 20% more generals gone on top of the 10%. There's a reason that they are boosting those ICE numbers is because them scared and lashing out post midterms is going to create a particular moment. I mean, we all anticipate it, but there this pipeline of ICE of we're identifying these and bringing those issues to the states is just continuing. That's my work.
3: Yeah,
2: is because they don't see people. What do we do?
1: Yeah, and you're doing it brilliantly. Do you think that there's no doubt in my mind that Donald Trump wants to replace our form of government with the form of government that Putin has built in Russia? There's just no doubt in my mind. I mean, he's fairly transparent about that. But when you look at Hegseth and some of the people, some of the other people at the command level, you know, Stephen Miller, Marco Rubio. Do you think that they realize that the actions that they're taking are specifically designed to destroy democracy and that we could end up no longer being a democratic nation, we could be like Russia? Are they okay with that, or are they just looking at self-preservation and enrichment? I'm sorry, I've only got 30 seconds here left before we hit a hard break.
2: I don't think they like democracy. I think conservatives hate democracy. They hate freedom. They hate the Constitution. They hate anything. They despise and furiously hate anything that gets in the way of them hurting people they don't like and lifting themselves up beyond merit or any sort of reasonable respect for human dignity.
1: Yeah, you say conservatives?
2: Conservatives, yeah. I'm not just talking about Miller. I'm not just talking about Hegseth. I think conservatism as an ideology is nihilistic and leading us to the destruction of our species.
1: Yeah, I agree. In fact, one of my comments here is exposing the con in conservative. So, Christopher Armitage, The Existentialist Republic on Substack. If you're not subscribed, it's free. If you're not subscribed, get over there right now. Christopher, thank you again for dropping by and keep up the great work. You're doing such great work.
2: Thanks as always, Tom. Appreciate it.
1: Good talking to you. Susan in Willimantic, Connecticut. Hey, Susan, what's on your mind today?
4: Hey, I'm just absolutely thrilled to hear you talk about the State Bank of North Dakota and Christopher Armitage that you had on now. Mm-hmm. As a state representative, I've introduced legislation to have a State Bank of Connecticut. And former Governor Malloy also tried to do a State Bank of Connecticut back when he was the governor. We ended up with getting the Green Bank, which has been a fabulous success. It's a combination of private-public partnerships. But this is something that I've been working on for a long time.
1: Are you a state representative in Connecticut right now?
4: Yes, I am.
1: Wow. Congratulations, and thank you for calling the program.
4: Well, thank you. I mean, I'm really excited about having a state bank here in Connecticut. I would love to have that, and I've introduced legislation to do that on numerous occasions, but I've been blocked by the banking commissioner and also by the Federal Reserve Board, the Bank of Boston.
1: Yeah, well, of course, the Fed is actually owned by its individual banks, and those banks are each privately owned. So,
4: yeah. You know. And the other thing about it for Connecticut, having our own state bank, and one of the things, I'm also a lawyer, is that if it's a bank that's in other states, then it's, all the rules and everything are governed by the federal government. So the state has less control over banking. And so that creates a huge problem. I've had cases where I've had orders from judges that include trying to make a bank that is in more than one state do what they're supposed to do. It takes much, much longer than if I go through my banking commissioner here. Mm-hmm. So it is another aspect of trying to make sure banking works for the state. Mm-hmm. And having the bank, having the interest returned to the state, this is a perfect time to have that occur, have a state bank, no matter where you are, which state you're in, because the interest rates are going up. And they're all talking about the housing crisis. And if we could have a state bank that address that, like the State Bank of North Dakota has been since 1919, that I would be absolutely thrilled to see the money come right back to stay in the United States, stay in each state, so they could do as they needed to do and take care of the people, because we're losing $1 billion a year because of the bad bill that Trump passed and signed into law in 2025.
1: So you are Representative Susan Johnson of the 49th District in Connecticut, do I have that right?
4: That's That's correct, yeah.
1: Good on you. So yeah, you've got to have your ear to the ground in the 45 seconds or so I've got left before we hit a hard break here. What's your sense of how Connecticut citizens, I'm not sure what you call yourselves, are going to turn out this fall?
4: I think that we're going to do, everyone I've talked to, and I'm door knocking, and I have a radio show as well, and everyone I've talked to has been very, very concerned about what we're losing with respect to health care. This last session, we were able to mitigate some of the harm that was done to the Affordable Care Act. And so many people were able to stay on the Affordable Care Act because we took care of that.
1: Oh, that's marvelous. Yeah. It's a big state. You've got a couple of great senators.
4: Yes, we do. We have great representation on the federal level, and so we need to keep them going back. But thank you so much for your show. I really appreciate you.
1: Well, thank you, Susan. Thanks for watching us, State Representative Susan Johnson. And appreciate the call. It's great to hear from you and great to meet you.
4: Thank you.
1: Yep.
4: Thank you.
1: David in San Francisco. Hey, David, what's up?
3: For the woman who was the legislator in Connecticut.
1: Yeah.
3: If I remember, if a state wants to do a local currency or a local bank, they don't necessarily have to abide by the Federal Reserve if what they're doing doesn't cross state lines. So there are probably some exigencies to a thing like that, but yeah. State lines allows, you know, if you think about 1776, one of the biggest issues was colony economics. And they would charter banks only to a given city or town. They wouldn't necessarily give those banks countywide banking powers because they didn't want the county seat to hog all the money and suck it all, you know, away from the small towns.
1: Well, this was also before the rise of federalism, David. I mean, you know, what we got out of that worldview was the original, you know, Continental Congress, the Confederacy. Or not the Confederacy, but you know what I'm talking about.
3: Confederation, right, yeah. Yeah, well, yeah, I'm just, you know, thinking in terms of how the right wing have always hated the Federal Reserve, and we're at this point where Trump, who basically is organized crime, and if the Federal Reserve follows even the most basic, you know, financial standards, Donald Trump would not have a credit rating at all because he'd be too criminally associated. And so nobody would want to lend money at whatever interest rate.
1: Which, by the way, was the case in the late 90s. He had to go to the Russians to get money and to Deutsche Bank to get money. He couldn't get money from American banks. And both of his sons came out and said, that's okay, we don't need their money. We got plenty of money coming from Russia. Both of them.
3: Exactly.
1: Uday and Kuse said
3: and
1: that.
3: So, exactly. Yeah. And so the whole concept of him being able to appoint the Federal Reserve and then demanding that interest rates be at a rate that suits him. And then he has no loyalty to the U.S. dollar anyway. You know, he's as far as I can tell, he's always been a currency speculator. And the idea that having an international hotel, an international house that basically takes currencies from around the world, he had no loyalty to the U.S. dollar because it was always which exchange rate was going to suit him at the moment. Mm-hmm. And now when he's playing with these cryptocurrencies, he has no loyalty to the U.S. dollar. And if he can do all sorts of strange arrangements that would suit momentary exchange rates, you know, no matter, looking at picking fights with Canada, picking fights with China, picking fights with all of the EU, he has only momentary exchange rates on his mind and has no loyalty to long-term stability. Right. Which, hypothetically, the Federal Reserve does, or the IMF, for that matter. And that gets into your earlier interview with the guy at the top of the hour.
1: Yeah, Christopher.
3: I would have liked to ask him if he was aware. I think both Holland as well as Germany are trying to retrieve the gold that's in their IMF fund here in America. So they no longer have faith that the gold of Germany or the gold of Holland is safe here.
1: And remember when Trump and Stephen, what's his name, his first Treasury Secretary, the guy who was the king of, kicking people out of their homes in California? I'm forgetting.
3: Right.
1: Say it again.
3: Steve Mnuchin.
1: Thank you very much. Yeah. When they went to Fort Knox, remember that during his first term?
3: Right.
1: How much of that gold did they walk off with? Who knows?
3: Oh, yeah. And so the stability of America's future, coming up with local currencies, local banks, I've talked to you before about just the penny economics, having a project that needs doing, pay a penny.
1: It's pretty straightforward stuff. David, I do have to move along, but thank you. You brought up a bunch of good topics and very thoughtful perspectives on them. I appreciate it. Gail in Fox Island, Washington. Excuse me. Hey, Gail, what's on your mind today?
5: Well, I wonder if you have been familiar or are familiar, excuse me, I've got a cold, The Rise and Fall of the Artificial State by Jill Lepore.
1: I am not.
5: It is extremely interesting. I'm just in the middle of it. But what caught my attention, I've been interested because I've been in the tech world for most of my career. Mm-hmm. And it goes into the history of it. But what was interesting to me right off the bat was that in the 1930s, there was the same sort of group and philosophy that we're seeing with the quote-unquote tech bros now, where everything is turned over to technology.
1: Mm-hmm.
5: And in fact, they had a group called Technate of the Americas, which was a real wacky group, kind of like the Peter Thiel mm-hmm. philosophy today. And so it went on about the history and background. However, what was really interesting is that one of the leaders of this was a guy named Joshua Haldeman, and he happens to be the Elon Musk.
1: Yeah.
5: And he was he went through the Depression. He had a bankruptcy in, I think it was Saskatchewan, Canada, and they outlawed this wild Technate of America group because they were so wacky. And so when he went to come back into the U.S., he was born in Minnesota, and when he wanted to come back into the U.S., they wouldn't let him because of this group had been banned in Canada. And so that's when he was very much associated with the eugenics movement as mm-hmm. well.
1: Mm-hmm.
5: And he then went to Pretoria, South Africa.
1: Right.
5: So anyway, I'm in the middle of the book, but I thought it would be something that you might want to follow up on. And it really goes into...
1: That sounds absolutely fascinating. The rise and fall of...
5: The Artificial State.
1: The Artificial State by...
5: Jill Lepore, Lepore.
1: Oh,
5: yeah,
1: I've seen her writing. Yeah, I've seen her writing before.
5: Yeah.
1: The rise and fall of the artificial... Fascinating, Gail. I'll check it out. Thank you for the tip.
5: Okay, thank you.
1: Thank you very much. Good talking to you. Yeah, you have a great day. Rudy in Chicago. Hey, Rudy, what's on your mind today?
6: I need you to help me explain to my family in Texas that Trump is not going to give them $5,000 to every American. I try to do it in the calculator, and I don't have enough numbers there. Do you know, anybody knows how much that money that would be?
1: It would be a little over $1 trillion.
6: $1 trillion. So he doesn't have $1 trillion.
1: Like $1.3 trillion, something like that. He would borrow it. He would just add it to our national debt, just like George Bush did with the $5 trillion for his two wars and the $3 trillion for his tax cuts, just like Trump did for the $7 trillion for his tax cuts so far. He'd just borrow it.
6: But how can he borrow to pay off people?
1: Well, there is a question about whether he can do this legally without the the authority of Congress.
6: Yeah.
1: But he's not going to do it, any more than he did the... Remember he told us we were going to get a $5,000 Doge dividend check? He told us we were going to get a $2,000 rebate on our tariffs that we've paid for. I mean, he just makes this crap up. And then when it's...
6: I told my goofy family about that.
1: Yeah, and then
6: and
1: when it's...
6: They still think that he's going to do it.
1: Yeah, and then once it's done, just ask your family, did you get your Doge check? Did you get your tariff rebate check?
6: Oh, yeah.
1: He promised those.
6: That's a good one. Okay, that's all. Thank you so much.
1: Okay, good luck, Rudy. Thank you very much. JoJo in San Diego. Hey, JoJo, what's up?
7: Oh, hey, I wanted to talk to you. Okay, great. I've been waiting a while. In 1968, I asked a Cuban refugee why Castro went to the communist government. It took me 4 months to teach Louis enough English to get the information out of him. I asked him if he was part of Castro's army. He said, no, he wasn't a fighter. But he said he was a cook back at camp. And you'd like to hear what his explanation is, the why Castro did that? What he tells me is that girls in Cuba, age 9, 10, 11, and 12, were constantly being kidnapped all over Cuba and put into prostitution for the Batista government.
1: That's true.
7: He knew about that.
1: Yeah, there was massive child and adult sexual trafficking going on by Batista. Batista was, you know, in tight with the mob. You know, one of his best friends was Carlos Marcello. You know, this guy was, the casinos in Cuba were run by American mobsters. It's one of the reasons why Santos Traficante and Carlos Marcello were so pissed at the Kennedys, although it wasn't, you know, the Kennedys who'd overthrown it. It was obviously Castro, but...
7: What I figured was Castro and his company went up to New York City thinking it was the capital of the United States. And they were met by politicians and stuff there. And Castro told them he wanted to tell them what was going on in Cuba.
1: I don't know about that, but I know the first time Castro went to New York City was in the late 40s, early 50s, and he wanted to try out for the Yankees.
7: Really?
1: Yeah. Castro wanted to be in the Yankees. And that didn't work out, so he became a revolutionary. Alice in San Angelo, Texas. Hey, Alice, what's up?
8: Hi. Yeah, I just had a simple question. It's going to probably sound maybe even a little stupid, but I don't know these things really. And I'm wondering, I listen to you and I listen to other podcasts, some very positive, some pretty negative, some middle of the road. But basically, I can't figure out what people are saying. If it did go really well for us, how many seats would we actually have to take in the Congress and in the Senate to have any real power, to get anything really done other than just blocking?
1: That's a great question, Alice. That's a great question, and I'm guessing a lot of people have that same question. There are slightly different rules between the House and the Senate. The Senate has this thing called a filibuster that the House does not have. So in the House, all you need is a simple majority. You need the 218 seats or 219 seats, even better. You know, I think right now the Republicans are about 5 or 6 seats ahead of the Democrats. I'd have to go back and look at the numbers. It changes every few weeks, depending on who just retired. But you just need a simple majority in the House. In the Senate, because of the filibuster, which dates back to the slavery era, in fact, the filibuster was put into place originally to block discussions of ending slavery. And it was put into place back in the 1820s or maybe the 1830s. And the filibuster says that any senator can block any kind of legislation or can object to legislation. In other words, filibuster it. And then you have to have 2/3 of the Senate to override that objection or override the filibuster. And now what's interesting about this is that the filibuster is not a law. It's a Senate rule. And Senate rules can be changed with a simple majority in the Senate. So this is why when we passed the For the People Act, which would have blown up Citizens United, and the John Lewis Voting Rights Act, which would have ended gerrymandering and established voting as an absolute right, they passed the House of Representatives, they passed a majority in the Senate, but Republicans filibustered it. And to break that filibuster, we needed a simple majority of Democrats. And Joe Manchin and Kyrsten Sinema, who were both Democrats, refused to go along with it, refused to break the filibuster. So there's a couple of ways that a filibuster can be broken. It can be broken on a one-time basis,
9: against one particular piece of legislation. You can say, okay, we're just going to create an exception to the filibuster for this piece of legislation. That just takes a simple majority. It can be ended altogether with a simple majority. Or, you know, as I just pointed out, if you don't have that majority, the filibuster can just simply stand, which is what happened back in, I think it was 2018, whatever year that was. So, you know, the Senate increasingly has been where good things go to die. My hope is if we take the Senate, that the Democrats will end the filibuster. I think the filibuster is anti-democratic. I've always been opposed to the filibuster. Yeah. No individual senator should have that kind of power. And I realize that the senators themselves love it. But increasingly you've got Republicans who are wanting to get rid of the filibuster, too. In fact, Trump has been demanding that John Thune drop the filibuster so he can pass his so-called SAVE Act. So, did I answer your question?
8: Yeah.
9: Okay, great.
8: It did. Don't get rid of it yet, but
9: yeah, no,
8: get rid of it that, if we get to power.
9: That's
8: if we get enough power.
9: There you go. Thank you, yeah. Alice. Thank you.
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9: Battlegrounds turn into ghost towns as ICE swarms early voting. That's the headline of an article by Jordan Green over at RawStory.com. He writes, in South Texas and Maine, organizers are mobilizing volunteers to accompany voters who may be worried about racial profiling or that they'll be falsely accused of being non-citizens. Basically, what's going on is in a number of these districts where there are really tight races, the concern is that people are organizing like volunteer efforts to help voters out. The concern is, number one, some voters who are, you know, the assumption, you know, all of these people are U.S. citizens. The number of people, the Heritage Foundation, for God's sake. I mean, you know, the Heritage Foundation, founded and funded by right-wing billionaires back in the day, the Heritage Foundation looked at, all, you know, at over 20 years of elections in the United States and found, like, I think it was 78 people, fewer than 100 non-citizens had voted. Out of billions of ballots cast over decades. So this is a crime that just doesn't happen in the United States for all practical purposes and has never, ever influenced any election anywhere. But if you have brown skin, if you have an accent, even if you're a U.S. citizen, and there are many who are either naturalized U.S. citizens or people who just grew up in households where English wasn't the first language, then, you know, there is a concern that ICE will grab you on your way to or at the polling place. Clergy members that's South Texas and Maine. Clergy members in Georgia and New York State are volunteering to serve as de-escalators at polling places. In Arizona, organizers are making contingency plans to redirect voters to alternate early voting sites to avoid ICE. Organizers in North Carolina are hosting an election defense call on Tuesday of next week. Cristelda Vera, an organizer in Texas's Rio Grande Valley, says, "We're seeing a lot of ICE presence down here. I feel like it's going to ramp up the closer we get to election day." She said, "There's already a community fear of intimidation." She said, "Our communities are being terrorized," and she's talking about, you know, voters. She says, "If they're in a mixed status family, they might have a family member who's eligible to vote, and if anybody doesn't feel safe, we will be willing to go along with them to vote." During the May primary in Texas, ICE agents, this is from the reporting on Raw Story, ICE agents reportedly swarmed the parking lot of a polling location in San Antonio and detained a man before the county sheriff arrived on the scene and ordered them to leave. I mean, this is, and here, Amy Belknap, the state director of Common Cause, says, "ICE is surging in Colorado right now. We have a lot of fear and concern, a lot of other places. We're seeing ICE harass people in Denver, Pueblo, and Aurora," which is Trump's favorite target. And the uptick in ICE activity in Texas is being mirrored there in Colorado. So, you know, wild times. Meanwhile, Donald Trump, people are concerned about Donald Trump's brain. You know, this young man, he was a child actor. He was on very, very strong mental health medications, and he wandered into a tiger's, jumped into a tiger's den in a British zoo and got eaten. And, you know, the family is begging people, don't show the video. Trump posted that video to his Nazi-infested social media site. But then to make it even worse, a couple of hours later, he posted a video of himself jumping into that same tiger pit and befriending the tiger. I mean, this is just nuts. If anybody else, you know, if Obama had done this, they'd be talking about, you know, straitjackets, you know, of the 25th Amendment. And this, what's this guy doing in the middle of the night making posts of himself taking down a tiger? I mean, it's just, it's obscene is what it is. It's obscene, which I think is increasingly a good definition of this particular administration. I just want to add, you know, this thing of Trump posting this video of him jumping into the tiger pit where, you know, the tiger had killed this young British man. He thinks it's helping his brand. And maybe, you know, so does Natalie, right? I mean, Natalie is sitting up in the wee hours, apparently, in his bedroom with him, helping him put together his tweets and finding articles and things. And God only knows what. And I think it's identifying him. I think it's hurting his brand. I think his brand increasingly is becoming crazy. You know, he's the crazy guy. That's you know, it used to be his brand was, he's the guy who's going to save America. I don't think so much anymore. But what do you think about this? How do you think this is impacting Donald Trump's brand and frankly, America's brand? I mean, I'm telling you, the British are horrified by this. I mean, they this family of this young man, because there was video of him being killed, and that video got out loose into the internet, and the family came out and said, please don't circulate that. And so Donald Trump puts it out. The president of the United States, after the family begged him not to, and then uses it to make a, like, he's a superhero. He's going to take out the tiger. I mean, this is beyond weird and beyond sick. So what's on your mind today? Tyrone in New York City. Hey, Tyrone, what's up in Harlem?
10: I think this helps Trump with his base, with the people that is looking forward to seeing a man executed on live TV. The people that have supported him since he came down that escalator. They look at this as something strong and admirable because, you know, it's some people that this is how they operate. I'm afraid that we may be losing this battle. Maybe we won't lose the war, but I think we're losing the battle against insanity, because insanity seems to be running this country.
9: Sadly, I think you're right. And your point is a good one, Tyrone. What's happening is that basically Trump's base, the MAGA base, which used to be fairly broad, it used to be, you know, most of the Republican Party, has now shrunk down to basically just kind of the QAnon faction, the nutty people. And Trump is still catering to them because they're the only ones who are still on his side. So I guess in a way it does make sense that he would post crazy stuff because he's posting it for crazy people. Is that the essence of what you were saying?
10: Absolutely. And that was, that's also got me a bit at odds is, like, what will we do if he decides to say, listen, I'm not leaving?
9: Yeah. Well, the 25th Amendment, there is something we can do. The 25th Amendment says that Congress can create a committee to determine whether the president is competent and use that to try to remove him from

0: relief from the trippy news anxiety that we're all getting, especially as retirees who can't discuss things around the water cooler wars, as you call them. Mm-hmm. I'd like to recommend that they go ahead and you can buy these at Amazon. They're Trump I Did That stickers. You can buy these stickers and put them on gas pumps, and I hand them out to people that are also at the gas pump filling up with you. And if and you can tell really quickly their mental state, whether they've been brainwashed or not. If they're in denial, they'll say, well, Trump didn't cause the prices to go up, you know. And like the one the other day, he said they actually added that Biden caused prices to go up higher when he shut down a refinery on the West Coast in California or something. And I said, that's total BS. It's like, where did you get that, you know?
1: Yeah, there was a refinery that got shut down, but it was shut down for maintenance. It had nothing to do with Biden. And it did,
0: yeah, and
1: it did produce a temporary jump in prices on the West Coast, but that just lasted a few weeks.
0: Yeah, that was a few weeks, and essentially along with the COVID and the war in Ukraine, that's why the prices were going up during the Biden administration. Yeah. Right now, there's no denying that Trump has caused gas prices to go up and all the other Trumpy news that you got. If you get anxiety, I recommend going out and get some stickers or buying them from Amazon or eBay or whatever and putting them on the pump, and then going out and taking your own straw poll at the pumps with other people. Hand them
1: great,
0: out
1: Bob.
0: And see the reaction.
1: That's great. Yeah, it's the old saying. I mean, you know, a thousand psychological studies over the years have confirmed this. The best thing that you can do if you're feeling anxiety or concern or depression or whatever, not clinical depression, but, you know, just freaked out, is to do something, is to take an action, is to feel like, you know, like you have some agency. And, you know, putting stickers on gas pumps, you know, if be careful, you know, don't get busted for vandalism. But, Bob, thanks for that and for sharing that story. So Katie Zachariah, who is Donald Trump's new press secretary, has, you know, some parts of her past are popping up. The biggest one that everybody's talking about right now is that she's been claiming for years and years that she's a lawyer. She's a law school graduate, but in order to call yourself a lawyer, you have to pass a bar exam. And she apparently never did. So she worked in China as a paralegal or something, maybe. Nobody's really sure, and she's not talking, and she, you know. But there's another dimension to her that is not getting any press. And Jessica Valenti is over at jessica.substack.com laying this out in her Abortion Every Day Substack newsletter. She says, up until this year, new White House Press Secretary Katie Zachariah sat on the advisory board of an organization that calls for women who have had abortions to be executed in the public square and for pro-choice Americans to lose their right to hold public office. I mean, this is just crazy stuff. You know, she's talking, there's this group that Katie is a member of, was up until last year. She was actually on the advisory board. It's called White Rose Resistance, you know, ripping off Sophie and her brother, you know, who had the White Rose Society against Hitler. They were murdered by Hitler. The group's national outreach director, a guy by the name of A.J. Hurley, who has been charged with felony stalking of an abortion provider in San Francisco, and its founder and leader, Seth Gruber, likes to say that one of his base phrases is, make the death penalty great again. He wants to apply it to women who have had abortions. He said, women need to be executed in the public square. Those are his exact words. He also argues that pro-choice Americans should not be allowed to hold public office and that abortion involves demonic pagan rituals. And this is Zachariah. Zachariah herself, in fact, has claimed that mifepristone is the same drug or has some connection to the drug, to the gas that was used to kill people in the gas chambers in Germany in the 30s, in the 40s, which is not true. So Katie's got some splaining to do. But the question in my mind is, will any reporter ever actually ask her about this? You know, does she still think that women who have had abortions should be executed in public? You know, set them next to the, you know, Nidal Hassan or whatever his name is, the guy that Pete Hegseth wants to shoot. Is that the plan here now from the White House? My daily take today over at HartmanReport.com is titled, Trump is teaching America the most terrifying lesson every dictator knows.

0: The, you know, it got me started on this, in addition to JoJo from Jurors, who's been on this program, who apparently has gotten demand letters from Melania Trump for trash-talking her, for speaking out against her, and threatening, you know, the letters are threatening JoJo. But also this raid yesterday on Ilhan Omar's home is just... This is an old story. This is not something new. I mean, really old. Like, you know, March 14th, 1757, King George II ordered Admiral John Byng executed by a firing squad on the quarterdeck of his ship, the HMS Monarch, in Portsmouth Harbor. Why? Because he had just lost a battle off the coast of Menorca. 2 years later, Voltaire wrote this into his novella, Candide. And the hero of his story is standing on the ship watching the execution of Admiral Byng. And he says, well, you know, why was he killed? Admiral Byng, excuse me. Why was he killed? And the hero of the story of Voltaire's novel says, in this country, it's good to kill an admiral from time to time to encourage the others. And then there's a French pour encourageur les autres. The French saying that goes along with it, and that phrase has become foundational to basically every dictator in the world. You don't need to have, you know, tanks in the streets. You just need to. That's kind of a late stage dictatorship thing. You just need to terrify the right people in the right way, and other people will self-censor. Homeland Security Investigations. This is weird, by the way. Homeland Security Investigations is a division, is part of ICE. And the media is saying it's under DHS, which is true. ICE is under DHS, but HSI is under ICE. And I don't know why they're not saying this. I fact-checked this yesterday. I mean, you can look it up. But anyway, they said that they're going after paperwork that the reporting is. They haven't said anything. But the reporting is that they're going after paperwork that her father filled out when she was a child refugee. But this is just, you know, the latest example. I mean, Miles Taylor on this program said really what a number of other people have said in other venues, which is basically that the search warrant, the arrest, these are the punishment. You don't have to wait for a trial. You don't need a trial. You don't need a guilty verdict. You don't need a jury to punish someone. All you need to do is threaten them or, you know, put them in a high-profile position like this, and they're going to have to spend hundreds of thousands of dollars on lawyers, and they're going to have, you know, months, if not years, of sleepless nights. And, you know, just to destroy people financially and traumatize them emotionally. This is something that Putin has been doing. You know, when Putin first started in Russia in the early 2000s, this is what he did. He arrested a billionaire, and immediately all the billionaires kind of just shut up. But here, and I mentioned JoJo from Jurors, there's James Comey, Letitia James, Lisa Cook. They went after Adam Schiff, Cassidy Hutchinson, John Brennan. Davy Hearn, the three-time Olympian who touched the reflecting pool. And they're going after the press, too. Georgia Fort and Don Lemon went after them. Trump went after George Stephanopoulos and ABC. And when ABC paid Trump off with $16 million, Trump then started going after Jimmy Kimmel on ABC. And as of Friday, the Justice Department has antitrust demands out for all five networks in the press pool. I mean, this is just simple intimidation. These are just the tip of the iceberg. According to Reuters, from some Pulitzer Prize-winning reporting, they've counted at least 470 targets of Trump retribution as of last November, you know, as of a year, almost a year ago, including 128 federal workers fired and 112 security clearances pulled. And like I said, none of this is new strategy-wise. In the weeks after the Reichstag fire, Hitler opened a detention facility at Dachau. I've been there a couple times. And threw a few thousand people, commentators, politicians, journalists, in as a message to the rest of the country. Stalin took the 1934 murder of Sergei Kirov and used that to create basically a witch hunt atmosphere across Russia. In 2003, Putin jailed Mikhail Khodorkovsky, this one billionaire. I mentioned that just a second ago, and all the rest of the billionaires immediately fell into line. When one of the press outlets started talking about what Putin was up to, reporter Anna Politkovskaya was shot dead in her apartment building's elevator, and suddenly the Russian press got real quiet. Now, it's been tried here before, too, not with the executions, but, you know, with the intimidation, and that was the Joe McCarthy hearings. And, you know, they destroyed thousands of lives, and people shut up. You know, reporters, screenwriters, they just got quiet. And who was the guy running that program? Roy Cohn. And who was Donald Trump's first mentor? Roy Cohn, the guy who was the lawyer for Donald Trump and the lawyer for the five mob families of New York City. So, I mean, I've told this story before, but, you know, when I was a teenager and a reporter at WITL, and the police came in and said that they were going to bust some tax protesters and asked us not to talk about it. And Bob Brakeman, my news director, and I had a big argument about it, but we ended up not reporting the story as they asked. I mean, that's a very, very small flavor of it, right? But so far, it's just the judges that are holding the fort. And if we can't take either the House or the Senate or both, and ideally the Senate is really, really critical here, and this is why Elon Musk is pouring hundreds of millions of dollars into these races, because that's where your judges are confirmed. So, you know, we need to show up for the reporters and the whistleblowers and the Olympic canoeists and whatnot, and show up to vote and bring five friends, because we've got to stop this, or there won't be an American democracy in 2 years. I mean, this may well be our last chance. I never thought I'd be here. I really didn't. As much as I've been concerned and warned about, you know, incipient fascism for much of my career, this is shocking. Just shocking stuff. Marilyn in Chicago. Hey, Marilyn, what's on your mind today?
1: Hi, Tom. Thank you very much. You know, Zachariah, the new person, it's just frightening to me, you know, how she just, some of the crazy things that she has believed. You know, she also, besides that she is, you know, believes the election was absolutely stolen.
0: Yeah, she's an election denier. Yep.
1: Right. And she believes in Pizzagate. She believes conspiracy is absolutely true. She's accused Democrats and Hollywood elites of being pedophiles. And it's absolutely stunning to me that the press does not confront her and Donald Trump about these things.
0: I agree. Yeah, I was just wondering if you saw the story about how she got her job.
1: It's
0: amazing. She calculated, based on his tweets and his calendar, when Donald Trump was watching Fox News. And then, using her old, she used to be on Fox News, or one of them, using her connections there, she got herself on Fox News, in some cases, 6, 7, 8 times a day during those windows when she believed that Trump was watching. And that was how she auditioned for the job. And sure enough, Trump saw her and thought, oh, she's pretty cool. Just like he saw Hegseth and thought, oh, he'd make a great defense. You know, I mean, he hires off Fox News, and she knew this, and that's how she got this job.
1: Yes.
0: You know, so the question is she going to last longer than Scaramucci? You know, 10 days. And I don't know. We'll see. Scaramucci himself this morning was talking with Joe Scarborough about how he thinks that she's going to really struggle to lie as easily as her predecessor was, you know, could lie just as easily as Trump. But that she seems to have a little more of a struggle telling lies, which, you know, God bless her if that's true. So we'll see. Marilyn, thanks for the call.
1: Then.
0: John in Seattle. Hey, John, what's on your mind today?
2: Yeah, I was going to suggest, 600,000 are out of power. They just bombed the hell out of Kyiv, which just sucks, you know.
0: Yeah.
2: It's a shame that Europe just doesn't, you know, offer more war power, you know.
0: Well, part of the problem is they don't have it. And in that regard, Trump is right.
2: It,
0: they have been relying on the United States ever since World War II. And they have
2: not
0: developed their own domestic defense industries. Yeah, but it takes a decade to develop a mature industry that can produce things like Patriot missiles. So I think that there's a small chance that this winter Putin takes out Ukraine and Trump declares it a victory for the world. And then Putin moves on Estonia, Latvia, Lithuania, and Poland. And
2: you
0: NATO,
2: don't think Europe would come in on it, huh?
0: I think, you know, NATO will try to respond, but then Trump will say, we're not part of this. He's pulled our troops out. He's pulled 5,000 of our NATO troops out of Germany so far. And he just took a dozen of our bombers out of England and didn't just move them someplace else in Europe. He moved them back to the United States. I mean, it looks to me like Trump is getting ready to hand Ukraine to Putin and to allow Putin to take the eastern slice where there are still a lot of Russian speakers, you know, right down that coast of Estonia, Latvia, Lithuania, and parts of Poland. And
2: God, what a traitor.
0: Yeah.
2: They had to cite him for treason.
0: I agree. I mean, you know, the definition
2: of
0: treason. Yeah, there you go. John, thank you for the call. Norman in Chicago. Hey, Norman, what's up?
3: Well, first I want to just make one statement that I don't believe the presidential deniers, the MAGA, that don't believe that, that believe Trump won the election. I don't really think they believe that because they don't have any concrete evidence.
0: Right.
3: And without that, they just making talking
0: points. He lost by 7 million votes. I mean, doesn't that count for something?
3: Right. The math is mapping.
0: Yeah. Yeah.
3: But there I want to get your opinion on the Socialist Party of the Democrats. And those are just really, I think, not necessarily talking points, but headline catches, defund the police and all of that. What is your opinion on the Socialist Party and them being galvanized?
0: You mean the DSA? The Democratic Socialists of America?
3: Yes.
0: Yeah, that is separate from the Democratic Party. And some of the people on its leadership are a little nutty. And my concern is that, much like the Socialist Workers Party and the Green Party, that if they get involved in, you know, actively involved in politics, they will pull votes away from Democrats. And that will be much to the benefit of the Republicans. And that's why the Republicans love talking about them and probably are, you know, we've caught on a number of occasions in state races, we've caught Republican parties paying Green candidates, you know, to be on the ballot and to take out the Democrats. So, yeah, that's my concern, Norman. Well, Norman, thanks for the call. Judy in Chicago. Hey, Judy, what's up?
4: Hi. Oh, I'm trying not to have a heart attack again.
0: Well, please don't.
4: Seriously, what is so hard about calling Trump a traitor? Why?
0: I have no problem with that.
4: It makes no sense to me. I know, but
0: he's giving our ally to Russia. He's every day children are dying because Trump won't stand up to Putin. You know, this is worse than Neville Chamberlain, you know.
4: Right, but in 2016, we knew it right away when Paul Manafort went into the Republican convention and they switched over Republicans' allegiance from Ukraine to Russia.
0: That's right. They totally did it.
4: And this is why I tell people, I mean, you forget about it. It's overwhelming. Yeah. But there was this one reporter, he said something like, the Mueller report, our news media, who for some reason has a hard time saying like, oh, he lies. Mm-hmm. That, you know, they couldn't even say lie for like years. But our reporters went to say, did Trump collude? That's all they did. But they never said, hey, we've been attacked by Russia.
0: Yeah, no, I know. It's the reporting around that. Well, part of it was because Bill Barr, the attorney general, was actively covering it up and destroying. I mean, you know, he hid the contents of it for a long time. Judy, thank you for the call. And in fact, parts of it are still redacted, which is incredible when you think about it. Anyhow, thanks for being with us today. We'll be back tomorrow, same time, same place. In the meantime, don't forget, democracy is not a spectator sport. It requires all of us, and that includes you. So get out there, get active, tag your in. Have a great afternoon. Be good to yourself and the folks around you. Stay safe. Get your exercise. Eat your veggies, and I'll catch up with you tomorrow.
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0: Hello and welcome to Background Briefing, available 24/7 at backgroundbriefing.org. I'm Ian Masters, and today we'll examine a number of stories and issues in the news. We'll begin with Musk cutting off Starlink and his impact on the Ukrainian front lines, while Trump sides with Russia against Ukraine, and speak with Natalie Melnichuk, who is a fellow at the Saperstein Symposium for Peace and Security at the Center for Peace and Conflict Studies at Wayne State University, as well as a consultant on Euro-Atlantic security. She has served as NATO representative to Ukraine, as the head of the NATO Information and Documentation Center in Kyiv, as a political officer in the Political Affairs and Security Policy Division at the Euro-Atlantic Partnership Section at NATO headquarters in Brussels. Then we'll speak with Ben Steele, Director of International Economics and the historian in residence at the Council on Foreign Relations, as well as the author of Battle of Bretton Woods, John Maynard Keynes, Harry Dexter White, and the Making of a New World Order, and The Marshall Plan, Dawn of the Cold War. His latest book is The World That Wasn't, Henry Wallace and the Fate of the American Century, and he has an article at Project Syndicate we will discuss, Fukuyama, Thiel, and the Revenge of the Last Man. Then finally, we'll look into the Christian nationalist religious cult Hegseth belongs to and the extent to which its crusader theology is behind the live stream public execution by firing squad Hegseth plans for the murderer of U.S. soldiers. Joining us is Julie Ingersoll, a scholar of religion and politics specializing in evangelical movements and their influence on American public life, including Christian Reconstructionism, gender and abuse in evangelicalism, and religion and violence. She's a professor of religious studies at the University of North Florida, and her books include Evangelical Christian Women, War Stories in the Gender Battles, Building God's Kingdom Inside the World of Christian Reconstruction, and Baptists and Methodists in America. And joining us now, Natalie Melnichuk, who's a fellow at the Saperstein Symposium for Peace and Security at the Center for Peace and Conflict Studies at Wayne State University, as well as consultant on Euro-Atlantic security. She has served as NATO representative to Ukraine, as the head of the NATO Information and Documentation Center in Kyiv, as a political officer in the Political Affairs and Security Policy Division of the Euro-Atlantic Partnership Section at NATO headquarters in Brussels. Welcome to Background Briefing, Natalie Melnichuk.
1: Thank you very much, Ian.
0: Well, thanks for joining us. And it does seem that the Trump administration and Trump himself is desperately trying to blame Ukraine for the diesel prices in this country that are affecting Republicans' chances in this election, particularly in farming states. And transportation, of course, depends on diesel, and that's driving up the price of goods in the supermarket. So instead of blaming himself and Netanyahu for starting this war against Iran, which has closed the Straits of Hormuz and caused the price of diesel to peak, he's now trying to blame Ukraine. But now Musk is joining in, cutting off the Starlink, which is having a devastating effect on the Ukrainian front lines. And both Trump and Kushner are threatening to cut off intelligence unless essentially Zelensky capitulates. So is there any possibility that there's another explanation for this apart from what it appears to be that Trump sided with Putin? He had his 90-minute phone call with him to wish him happy birthday the other day. The Kremlin said the conversation was so wonderful that neither side wanted to hang up. It's kind of sickening in a way that this administration is siding with this murderous regime that's killing Ukrainians and is trying to force Ukraine to surrender, give up territory, and even force its leader out of office.
1: Indeed, you've painted quite a picture based, unfortunately, on the reality of at least the past week. And it's shocking and difficult to believe. Yet, if you follow the thread lines, I think the conclusion can only be what you've laid out for us, which is that indeed President Trump does seem to be favoring the aggressor nation, Russia, in this war that Russia launched illegally against Ukraine more than 4.5 years ago. initially invading actually in 2014 and then continuing onward and expanding its aggression. And here, the victim, the target country, a democratic ally of not only the United States, but of NATO, all 32 member countries of NATO, is being turned into the villain. And this is outlandish. It is a reversal of reality. So to see that suddenly not only President Trump is using leverage and pressure against the victim, our ally, Ukraine, and favoring and protecting Russia, the aggressor, is not logical and definitely not in keeping with U.S. national security interests. If Ukraine is weakened, so is NATO. If NATO is weakened, so is the United States. We are all intertwined. And the stability and strength of our collective security has just been thrown under the proverbial bus. The question is, can something stop, reverse, or in some way strengthen Ukraine without U.S. assistance currently regarding Elon Musk's Starlink and, more importantly, Star Shield, the upgraded military capacity which Starlink provides Ukraine in operating its drones, both for offensive and defensive purposes. So nothing quite makes sense right now. European allies are doubling down, standing steadfast with Ukraine. They are trying to fill in what they perceive to be some intelligence gaps beyond the fact that drones are not able to fly appropriately and drone missions into Russia are being jeopardized the last 2 days by Elon Musk turning down the speed of the Starlink system. But the effect on Star Shield, the ability of Ukraine to run its drone campaigns into Russia, has definitely been affected the last 2 days. So Ukraine is finding it more difficult to carry out their attacks within Russia. The other problem is that it is also an offensive weapon. And because the United States has not been able to provide Ukraine with promised Patriot weapons, Ukraine has had to resort to some rapid high-speed drones to protect itself from Russian ballistic missiles. Russian ballistic missile attacks have gone up. Ukraine's ability to protect itself has gone down without the Patriots. So they came up with these rapid drones that can intercept some of the ballistic missiles. Now those drones can't fly and do their job with the reduced speeds that Elon Musk has imposed on Starlink and Star Shield. So everything's coming together very much to the detriment of Ukraine and very much to the benefit of Russia.
0: And the overheads that the U.S. have that supply Ukraine with intelligence, they pick up the Russian ballistic missiles when they're launched, and they're able to calculate their trajectory. But by cutting off this intelligence, which they just did a couple of days ago, the Ukrainians had no ability to know where the missile was going to land, and it killed nine civilians. This missile hit an apartment building. So it's as if the U.S. is telling Ukraine, this is what we can do unless you capitulate to our demands. It's so blatant.
1: But it is definitely a threat against Ukraine. And make no mistake, it's of course a threat against the Ukrainian civilian populace. By taking away any intelligence sharing on incoming ballistic missiles, launch trajectory, landing sites, Ukraine A, cannot even attempt to intercept them, but B, Ukrainian civilians are not getting warnings on their phones, and so they can't run for shelter. So now they're just left as sitting targets in the middle of the night to a barrage of Russians' ballistic missiles, which is a nightly occurrence in Ukraine.
0: So there's no logic to this, though, Natalie, because there's no way that Putin's going to give up this war. He can't conquer Ukraine, but he can destroy it. And there's also no way that he's going to show up. I mean, he probably will show up in Florida in December at Trump's golf course for the G20. But Trump thinks he's going to get a Nobel Prize by standing on the stage at his golf course in Florida in December and having Putin and Zelensky shake hands and end the war. There's no way in the world that Putin is ever going to appear on the same stage as Zelensky. That's just a complete fantasy on Trump's part. The only way that you are going to get Putin to stop this war and come to a peace is not by handing over territory that he can't conquer, which would then leave Ukraine perpetually invulnerable to another Russian attack. The only way that this guy, Putin, will ever come to the table is when the Ukrainians cause enough damage inside Russia that the Russian people and the Russian elite finally decide to, to tell Putin what's really happening and make him end this war. So there's no logic to what the American administration, the Trump, Kushner, Witkoff crowd are doing, because doesn't make any sense. You're not going to Putin is not, if you give in to Putin's demands, all it means is that he gets ready for the next war. But if you allow the Ukrainians to make life miserable enough for the Russians and for Putin that he'll come to his senses, that's the only way this war is going to end.
1: Absolutely. You bring up two very valid points. One is that Russia has a 400-year history of its negotiating behavior and negotiating style. It never acquiesces to weakness. The meaning of the word compromise in Russia means loss or weakness. It is not a positive term. There is always a zero-sum game at play. And that means if Russia doesn't win, it necessarily loses. And therefore, it will only stop when there are no alternatives, where it cannot fight anymore. And as they say, they have either hit a wall of steel or something that pushes back. And they can only respond to power. It is a different political culture, a different negotiating culture, and a different paradigm to security than what we have in the West writ large. Europe has completely come to understand that. All the heads of state are behind Ukraine and understand that if Ukraine falls in any way to Russia or even gives away any of the territory currently occupied, it will be a green light to push further into Europe. And the timelines I'm seeing are on short accord. Some of the timelines are saying that Russia may be trying to push into one of the Baltic countries or launch some sort of kinetic attack on one of the eastern countries of NATO before midwinter, before the new year. So it's a very real threat in Europe. What we are giving up by not backing Ukraine is our own security. And if someone has the illusion that Trump and Putin and Zelensky will be standing on a stage in December, I would have to say that they are thinking in the realm of the impossible. That's just not how things work. Ukraine is not going to stop. For Ukraine to stop defending itself means for Ukraine to die. The areas currently under illegal occupation are seeing famine, torture, a complete abandonment of the Ukrainian people, and the Ukrainians under occupation cannot leave, even though they've run out of food. So there's a definite famine in one region Russia is occupying, and another is about to be proclaimed in a second area under Russian occupation. To be under Russian occupation means to lose your freedom, your identity, and probably your life. This is a fight for survival for Ukraine. It's not going anywhere. Russia, on the other hand, is fighting a war of choice, a war of imperialism and expansionism. Russia and Putin will not in any way respond to weakness. And what President Trump and Elon Musk are currently doing to Ukraine is just trying to pressure the weaker party, the one, in President Trump's words, that has the fewer cards to play. But Ukraine has been impressive on the battlefield and in military innovation, and undoubtedly does not plan to stop until they win.
0: Well, but cutting off their intelligence and cutting off Starlink is definitely going to hurt their ability to win. And it's just so blatant what happened in that phone call the other day with Putin and Trump, where they neither side wanted to hang up because they're such a love fest. What Putin offered in that phone call was an absolutely blatant bribe. He basically said to Trump and Kushner and Witkoff, they're all in it together, they're all grifters, saying, we'll give you Lukoil and its assets in Europe, refineries, etc., and gas stations in New Jersey, etc., at a fire sale price that you and your cronies can pick up billions. And this is what's going on. You know, as far as Trump's concerned, he can't get anything out of Ukraine. Goes back to his phone call with Zelensky in his first term, and when he tried to get him to dig up dirt on Biden in exchange for, you know, for holding back missiles. Obviously, he's already had a bad taste in his mouth about that. But the long and the short of it is, as far as Trump's concerned, Ukraine, that costs us money. Russia, they'll give us money. They'll line our pockets. It's just straightforward corruption. I don't see any other way to describe it. How do you see it, Natalie?
1: Well, thus far, we look at the track record, all the money that the United States was promised through the White House coming in from tariffs or coming in from Venezuelan oil or a variety of other means. And now through diesel importations against sanctions, which the United States itself led to impose and fought hard for. It is difficult to see the United States or its people having benefited from any of these moves that were done in our name. I think people are beginning to see that there's perhaps more benefit to the immediate circle in and around the White House, which is very difficult, I think, for the United States to face up to and to muster the ability to assess and prosecute if necessary. And the legislature should at this time be picking up this cause. It is certainly within the power of the legislature to push back, to question, to investigate. We know elections are coming up, and no doubt that is the hand behind President Trump's recent decisions in the last week. Pretend to be bringing in some cheap diesel, which may or may not ever materialize in the United States. If it does, the first month's supply that Russia promised to send here, if they can get it here, is going to last for less than one day of diesel demand in the United States. We require a lot of diesel to keep going. And also the diesel may well be coming from India or another source rather than from Russia itself, as Russia can't even meet its own domestic demand for diesel. It's difficult to imagine it being able to share any of the diesel that they lack with us while they have not enough for themselves. But there is a convergence, it seems, a mentality of transactionalism and material gain for the elite rather than a concern for domestic populace in the United States or for our national security in the United States. This only serves to weaken us. If the United States and its signature on treaties and negotiations continues to be delegitimized, it's going to be very difficult to imagine people wanting to engage with the United States. It's going to be very difficult for Elon Musk to get contracts if this is how he treats his clients. If he cannot be counted on reliably to present and preserve a contract that he enters into for services and under political motivation changes the essence of contracts he's entered into. These are paid for contracts, of course. Ukraine receives Starlink because Poland pays for it. Quite a hefty sum, I think around the sum of $50 million a year to keep Ukraine connected to Starlink. So contracts are being broken on a daily basis, it seems. Sanctions are being broken as if the rule of law doesn't necessarily apply all the time. And that should really be a wake-up call for everybody. How reliable is the United States today? Who are the allies of the United States? And when an aggressor nation one that has been considered not an ally of the United States for quite some time, when they're being treated better than allies, what does that mean?
0: Well, just in closing, though, what's happening now with Musk is like something out of a James Bond movie, with this sort of, you know, transnational villain trying to rule the world, has enormous powers, the powers of a state. The way that Musk is behaving is he's a head of a state, as though, you know, he's an individual, but he's acting as if he is his own State Department, his own Pentagon. He's able to, you know, just decide who's going to win and who's going to lose in a war between Ukraine and Russia. This has never happened before. We've never had a billionaire have his own foreign policy.
1: Not only a billionaire, he's the single wealthiest human on the planet, and he happens to operate a system that largely can control communications on the planet. And communications and information today has become a weapon. And with every passing day, with the introduction of artificial intelligence, it's becoming more and more so an instrument of power to be wielded against your opponents. When you couple that with, again, centuries old practices from Russia of information manipulation in order to pressure or convince your opponent into enacting policies or behaviors that benefit the aggressor, when you couple that with modern technology and wealth, and you remove the constraints of the rule of law, then you have moved well into the sphere of 1984. George Orwell might have envisioned such a structure, but probably few security specialists have.
0: Well, Natalie Melnichuk, I thank you very much for joining us here today.
1: Thank you very much, Ian. Always a pleasure.
0: Well, thank you, Natalie. And again, I've been speaking with Natalie Melnichuk, who's a fellow at the Saperstein Symposium for Peace and Security at the Center for Peace and Conflict Studies at Wayne State University, as well as a consultant on Euro-Atlantic security. She has served as NATO representative to Ukraine, as head of NATO's Information and Documentation Center in Kyiv, and as a political officer in the Political Affairs and Security Policy Division at the Euro-Atlantic Partnership Section at NATO headquarters in Brussels. We're going to take a brief station break. We're back speaking with Ben Steele about his article at Project Syndicate, Fukuyama, Thiel, and the Revenge of the Last Man.

0: Welcome back. I'm Ian Masters, and this is Background Briefing, available 24/7 at backgroundbriefing.org. And joining us now is Ben Steele, the Director of International Economics and an historian in residence at the Council on Foreign Relations, as well as the author of Battle of Bretton Woods, John Maynard Keynes, Harry Dexter White, and The Making of the New World Order, and The Marshall Plan, Dawn of the Cold War. His latest book is The World That Wasn't, Henry Wallace and the Fate of the American Century, and he has an article at Project Syndicate, Fukuyama, Thiel, and The Revenge of the Last Man. Welcome to Background Briefing, Ben Steele.
1: Thanks for having me.
0: Well, thanks for joining us, Ben. And Thiel, of course, is an extremely important character, I think, because he's the mentor and the financial backer of the Vice President, J.D. Vance. And it's not inconceivable that J.D. Vance might be getting some on-the-job training in the next couple of years if Trump sort of, you know, chokes on a Big Mac or goes barking mad, which is not entirely out of the question. What's your sense on that? Because
1: J.D. Vance's political career is truly manufactured by Peter Thiel. Peter Thiel made him into a venture capitalist. And then bankrolled his Senate campaign and then introduced him to Donald Trump, who ultimately made him his vice presidential candidate. And, of course, Peter Thiel was a supporter of Trump's two campaigns.
0: So in terms of Fukuyama's new book, The Last Man, obviously the end of history is, as you point out, I didn't realize that that is something that caught Thiel's attention. What's the relationship between these two men?
1: The two of them have had a few public interactions over the years. The first one, I think, was back in about 2012. I'd have to check my article. Peter Thiel is a close reader of Fukuyama's. He initially praised the end of history thesis, that is, that liberal democracy was sort of the end point of political evolution. There would be no further contestants, at least ideologically. But what's interesting about Peter Thiel is that, unlike Fukuyama, he did not celebrate this fact. He thought that there were big flaws with liberal democracy. He was very concerned that innovation and economic growth broadly had, in his view, stagnated since the 1960s. And he blamed aspects of democratic life for that fact. Over time, though, he soured on the thesis, particularly with China's rise, and commented publicly that it was completely wrong. Most recently, in July, he was on stage with Fukuyama again. And what was quite interesting about that discussion is that both of them were unhappy with the way democracy was faring in the United States, but for totally different reasons. Fukuyama was very distressed with President Trump's behavior, and in particular his undermining of the legislative and judicial branches. But Peter Thiel was much more concerned with the rise of, as he saw it, the extreme left in the Democratic Party. So both of them have big problems with the way democracy is evolving in the U.S., but for quite different reasons.
0: Well, Thiel is not wrong in pointing out the flaws in The End of History, the 1992 bestseller by Francis Fukuyama, in the sense that China, the playing field has not been completely open to the United States ad infinitum after the Cold War.
1: I completely agreed with that. The thesis was fatally flawed. Fukuyama's new memoir tries to restore some credibility to his original thesis by emphasizing his idea of the last man. That is the sort of politically lobotomized figure who emerges at the end of history owing to his fascination with the creature comforts of liberal democracy. That is, he no longer strives for anything. According to Fukuyama, he had warned that this last man might rebel at some point out of sheer boredom and might thereby undermine liberal democracy. But that's not what Peter Thiel is doing. Peter Thiel is not bored at all. He's arguing that liberal democracy is a deeply flawed system. He wants to move towards a republic that is more monarchical. I think he would approve of the fact that Congress is exercising fewer restraints on the president. But he in particular wants to live in a polity where entrepreneurs and innovators like himself have freer rein to develop their ideas and their products and their services.
0: Well, Peter Thiel and Elon Musk, they're wacky ideas you can dismiss, but the fact that they are so wealthy and powerful, and we started out pointing out how much Thiel has basically, you know, put the vice president, you know, heartbeat away from the president, of J.D. Vance. Musk now, according to the New York Times, has already spent $276 million to get Trump and most Republicans elected in November. So,
1: and he supposedly put about $290 million behind the Republican campaigns in 2024.
0: Right. So these are not just armchair would-be philosophers.
1: That's right.
0: Spouting off. These That's are right. huge political players who are shaping our political future.
1: Absolutely. You know, Peter Thiel has every right to express his political ideas in public forums. But I think it is concerning when political campaigns become so overwhelmingly dependent on a small number of exceptionally wealthy individuals. In Peter Thiel's case, I would emphasize that I do think that his concerns are more than just his bottom line. He does have a political philosophy. Elon Musk as well. But the fact that their political visions have so much money behind them is, I think, worrying, because that constricts the range of political debate that we can have.
0: Right, Ben, but Elon Musk has his own foreign policy. He is a player akin to the Pentagon and the State Department. He's now determining Ukraine's future on the battlefield. He just cut off Starlink to the Ukrainian front lines.
1: No, this is an interesting point, and very, very important one, that these two are affecting the development of world order. You know, we talk so much about whether we're moving towards a more Chinese-oriented world order. We ought to consider as well whether the tech right itself is creating its own order, at least significantly shaping the existing one. As you pointed out, Starlink is absolutely vital to the Ukrainian military campaign to expel the Russian invaders. And Elon Musk, whether he's right or he's wrong in his moral and strategic judgments, is a huge player there. As you know, he decided in 2022 not to allow Ukraine to use Starlink access in occupied Crimea, because Musk claimed to be concerned about the possibility of NATO intervention and a third world war if Russia became too desperate. Now, again, these concerns may be valid, but these are the sorts of concerns we would have expected in the past to be addressed at the international political level not by exceptionally wealthy individuals.
0: So, Ben, do you think that we're reaching a point where these brolligarchs, these powerful Silicon Valley billionaires who are now getting into the Pentagon budget, burrowing their way in with Anduril and Palantir, etc.?
1: Palantir, sure.
0: And they've already said, you know, Palmer Luckey's already said that we want to be the next Lockheed Martin. And just the other day, Hegseth announced that both Palmer Luckey, the head of Anduril, and Elon Musk, along with Newt Gingrich, would be the ones determining the future of warfare and the future of Pentagon spending. This is pretty extraordinary, isn't it? These guys are getting more and more power. You know.
1: And of course, we don't know the details of what products and services Palantir is providing. I should emphasize that, you know, all the evidence from Palantir's commercial success indicates that they are producing a valuable product, and you know, that makes this a very difficult case. Do we want the government to have access to the best intelligence, to the best data analysis? Sure. But do we want the government to become dependent on a private institution that has concerns quite separate from those of the broader American public? I think not. And reconciling those two concerns is going to be a real challenge going forward.
0: But in the last few minutes, though, Ben, recently people inside the AI world, which is entirely controlled by a handful of billionaires, again, Silicon Valley bros, there have been some warnings about, you know, AI being an extinction event in 10 years' time. The AI could turn around and kill us all. The last extinction event, of course, was Alamogordo in 1945, but the Manhattan Project that built the atomic bomb was an entirely government project. What is so frightening about AI and its potential is that the government doesn't have much of a handle on what's happening. Only a handful of these billionaires know what the hell is going on.
1: And even they, as you know, Ian, hardly have full knowledge of what's going on. And that's why they've been so shocked and concerned themselves with the recent spate of AI agentic hackings that were not supposed to happen based on the way these systems were programmed. Again, this is a real dilemma, Ian. We don't expect innovations like these to come from the government sector. We expect them to come from the private sector. And we nurture the sort of innovation that will produce growth and prosperity in the future. But we've reached a point here with AI where unless these firms are held strictly liable for the damage that might be done, that the damage could become catastrophic.
0: So just in closing, it's bad enough to have these brolligarchs pushing the envelope with AI at the same time, not quite knowing whether it could end the world as we know it, and having this enormous power. But on top of that, their mindset is so frightening, with them, you know, entertaining the weird notions of Curtis Yarvin's dark enlightenment and Peter Thiel running around giving lectures about the Antichrist and Armageddon. And on top of that, of course, it looks like they're preparing for Armageddon, with Thiel having mansions with bunkers in Argentina and New Zealand, and other of these brolligarchs wanting to take a rocket ship to Mars. That's a pretty dangerous mix, isn't it?
1: I agree, Ian. I just wouldn't lump all the AI luminaries together in the same category. I think Demis Hassabis, for example, is someone who's pursued AI with enormous integrity. I do believe that Dario Amodei at Anthropic, when he expresses concerns about the way AI might develop, is being truthful and sincere. The problem is that the incentives to continually push the envelope on these innovations is utterly enormous. And that's why holding these firms strictly legally accountable for any damage that might be done is so important. It's not enough to rely on government regulation.
0: Well, Ben Steele, I thank you very much for joining us here today.
1: Thank you for having me.
0: And again, I'll be speaking with Ben Steele, who's the Director of International Economics and an historian in residence at the Council on Foreign Relations, as well as the author of The Battle of Bretton Woods, John Maynard Keynes, Harry Dexter White, and The Making of the New World Order, and The Marshall Plan, Dawn of the Cold War. His latest book is The World That Wasn't, Henry Wallace and the Fate of the American Century. And he has an article at Project Syndicate, Fukuyama, Teal, and the Revenge of the Last Man. We're going to take a brief station break and back looking into the Christian nationalist religious cult Hegseth belongs to and the extent to which its crusader theology is behind the live-streamed public execution by firing squad Hegseth plans for the murder of U.S. soldiers.

Welcome back. I'm Ian Masters, and this is Background Briefing, available 24/7 at backgroundbriefing.org. And joining us now, Julie Ingersoll, who's a scholar of religion and politics, specializing in evangelical movements and their influence on American public life, including Christian Reconstructionism, gender and abuse in evangelicalism, and religion and violence. She's a professor of religious studies at the University of North Florida, and her books include Evangelical Christian Women, War Stories in the Gender Battles, Building God's Kingdom Inside the World of Christian Reconstruction,

0: nation into the church that Hegseth belongs to, called the Communion of Reformed Evangelical Churches, informs us of why he's doing this. So explain the theology, if that's not too kind a word to describe this bloodlust on the part of the Secretary of Defense.
1: Well, it is a theological system. It's a thread within Christianity. The folks I write about are the precursors to Hegseth and his church from the mid-20th century. These folks believe that the entirety of the Bible, Old and New Testament, are still applicable today. And so they embrace execution and public execution for all manner of crimes. So it's interesting to me that people are so shocked that he came up with this idea. It's quite in keeping with Hegseth and the other people in his religious community.
0: So do you think that Hegseth understands the repercussions or has any clue about the repercussions? Because this U.S. Army Major Nidal Hassan is clearly a jihadi. And the real story is, or not the real story, but the story that should have been pursued is why the military didn't flag him earlier, because apparently he was not disguising his support for bin Laden and jihadists within the military. And, you know, they should have found a way to ease him out or whatever without him resorting to the mass murder of his fellow soldiers. But clearly what this will do is give aid and comfort to the jihadist movement. They'll turn Major Medell into a martyr and feed this lust to kill more American soldiers. So it's completely counterintuitive.
1: Well, counterintuitivity depends on your frame of reference. Hegseth and his community want America to be a theocracy, and they believe that we are in a crusade against Islam. So there's not so much discontinuity if you start where they are. Obviously, I don't start where they are, so I see why it's problematic, and I agree with your assessment of the impact. But they aren't focused on that. They're focused on their effort to build the kingdom of God on earth. They want us to be a theocracy.
0: And how far does this jihad against Muslims go? Because it seems like Hegseth sees Democrats as heathens, as apostates. Is that a fair...
1: It is a fair claim. And this is part of what I've been most concerned about. Not why do they think this, but what are the implications of it? Because what they are saying is that this public execution shouldn't end with a clearly unpopular figure, but it should be an option for people who are understood to be traitors. And if you listen to Hegseth and President Trump, they pretty much think that anyone who doesn't agree with them is a traitor. And, you know, shockingly, yesterday, one of the other followers of Doug Wilson, who is the leader of the CREC, announced that he thought that we should execute two folks publicly at the same time, because he sees Mike Huckabee, now the ambassador to Israel, as a traitor. So this opens a Pandora's box that is just really dangerous.
0: So could you explain why he sees Huckabee as a traitor? Because Huckabee is a Christian fundamentalist.
1: He is, but he's a different kind. And their version is the only right version. And in particular, he's focusing on the way that Huckabee approaches the relationship between America and Israel. There's some deep anti-Semitism here, and privileging Israel, and in their view, Israel and Jews are the same thing, he believes is traitorous to Western civilization and American culture.
0: So they don't then, the CREC church that Hegseth belongs to, they're not into the end times then? Because I'm not sure which of these theologies is more obscene.
1: That's great. That's a really great question. So, no, their version of eschatology, theology about the culmination of history, is completely different from the group of Christians that are represented by the end times theology and the rapture and the Battle of Armageddon and all of those sorts of things that have become

0: prevalent in popular culture understanding of Christian end times theology. Hegseth and Doug Wilson and that tradition are what's called postmillennialist. They think that all those things predicted in the book of Revelation actually already happened, and that the kingdom of God was established at the resurrection, and it's the job of Christians to build it. Very different version of end times, if you will, theology.
1: Well, I've often mentioned end times in terms of senior officials in the U.S. government having those beliefs. You know, now you've got Huckabee, but he's not. But you had a vice president in the first Trump administration who believes in the rapture. And you had a former head of the CIA and the State Department who also believes in the rapture. And to my mind, that is a disastrous conflict of interest, because if you have an investment in the end of the world, you should not be able to go anywhere near a nuclear weapon, let alone be in charge of the nuclear arsenal.
0: That's a reasonable point. Yeah, the end-time theology that you're pointing to is called premillennial dispensationalism. Its origins are in the 19th century, and it has become, over the 20th century, the most significant end-times theology among evangelicals. The Christian Reconstructionists and Doug Wilson and Hegseth and their followers, post-millennialism is definitely a minority threat. But it brings with it this dominion theology that Christians are supposed to take over the earth. And in the end of the 20th century, the premillennialists and the postmillennialists kind of made common cause over this dominionism, which is to make the world Christian. So they focus more on the practical everyday details of how do we make all nations Christian nations? Because Christian nationalism isn't just for the U.S. for them. How do we make all nations Christian nationalists? And they put those theological distinctions kind of on the back burner.
1: So that then explains why Hegseth has these tattoos valorizing the medieval crusades, and that he wrote a book titled American Crusade.
0: He did.
1: So he really wants to put the Muslims to the sword, right?
0: Yes, and they idealize the period of history where the Christian church was united with the empire under Constantine. So it's even deeper than just he hates Muslims.
1: But I'm trying to get my head around, Julie, around the idea that Hegseth and Wilson and the CREC church, do they think that the Messiah is already here?
0: They believe that the kingdom of God is here, and that it's the job of Christians to fill the earth with dominion, or to take dominion over the earth. And then they believe the culmination of that is that Jesus will return to reign over the completed kingdom of God. So it's not the cataclysmic great tribulation rapture period that you hear from the premillennialists.
1: Well, there will be rivers of blood if you're anything but a Christian.
0: Yes. Yeah.
1: So why is Hegseth such a racist then? Why does he hate blacks and minorities and women? Is that a part of his theology?
0: I think blacks and minorities is a separate issue from his attitudes towards women, because they are outspokenly misogynistic. They advocate for denying women the right to vote. They believe that men should be completely in charge in every area of life, and that women were created to support men in their exercise of dominion, a completely secondary role. When it comes to discussing what they think of minorities and African Americans, they tend not to be willing to explicitly say that they are racist. They tend to have reasons of their own to explain why the things that you and I see as racist aren't really racist in their view. So when it comes to how they see minorities in their coming kingdom of God, that's couched more in terms of what they call Western civilization, by which they mean sort of white European civilization. So people who are of different ethnic and religious groups, people who are of different ethnic groups, they think, should live in their own countries and build Christian nations according to their own lights. They don't think that ideas like pluralism and diversity are a strength for us. They reject ideas like that. They believe a uniformly similar civilization is stronger.
1: So, in other words, it's all right for Africans to be Christian as long as they stay in Africa.
0: Pretty much, yes. Well, they actually think that that all nations will be Christian. They should be Christian.
1: Mm-hmm.
0: And they should stay in their separate places.
1: And how does this happen with Buddhists and Muslims? You know, they're not ready to be converted. So how do you convert them?
0: Well, so it's important to understand, I always forget about this, but their framework really, they're thinking in terms of a 200, 500, 1,000 year time horizon. So they aren't thinking that this is going to happen next year. They're thinking this is going to happen way down the line. And for them, the goal right now is to bring about a consensus in America that that a Christian nation is what we need, that a theocracy is what we should be. And then it would be to spread that around the world. And they actually do believe that people from all those nations will convert to Christianity, and Jews included.
1: Wow. So back to the execution of the U.S. Army Major Nidal.
0: Yeah, we've gotten quite a far afield, haven't we?
1: Well, no, we have, but this is making, I'm starting to understand the method to the madness of the Secretary of Defense. But, of course, the other aspect to Hegseth is he's a total incompetent, right, in terms of his job. He's way out of his depth. He has no strategic thinking.
0: None.
1: Everything, and he's basically a TV guy like Trump, who's all about reality TV. That's what this execution live stream. It's a political stunt, which is what Trump does all the time. So,
0: although Doug Wilson does advocate public execution, in fact, those precursors that I write about from the 20th century advocated public stoning. In fact, argued that because it was a restoration of the community to have the death penalty for certain crimes, that the public needed to participate in it.
1: Right, but, you know, the Old Testament talks about stoning adulterers. Doesn't that mean that Hegseth himself should be stoned?
0: Theoretically, yes.
1: How does he feel about that? Is he?
0: I have not asked him. but the double standards are widespread.
1: But his wife apparently takes an important role, both at the Pentagon. She's in on all the top secret meetings in the tank.
0: Yes, that would seem so. It's also true that because of his history, it's not an uncommon practice for men who marry in this particular framework, who have a long history of infidelity, take specific steps to, in their view, protect them from temptation. And there are websites and there are apps, accountability apps that they use in order to facilitate this. But having his wife around all the time is also part of that.
1: Well, he's supposed to have given up temptation. At least he's given up the bottle, right?
0: Well, yes. And she's there to make sure.
1: God. So is there any way, do you think Trump realizes all this, who this guy really is, apart from, you know, the fact that he liked him on TV and he met with him a bunch of times because Hegseth was a big proponent of pardoning this war criminal?
0: And he also, you know, there's a interest in being provocative and transgressive among all of these people. And Hegseth is also really good at that. That's another dimension of this public execution that has been of value to them. They like to get out in front of norms and standards and say things that are transgressive. And this certainly is that. And I think Trump likes that too. I think this appeals to Trump.
1: So he's
0: maybe
1: not
0: going to, for theological reasons.
1: He's not going to fire him, in other words, Trump.
0: I don't think so.
1: Right.
0: I don't think so.
1: Well,
0: I mean, who knows, but.
1: Right. Well, Julie Ingsell, we've run out of time, and I thank you so much for joining us.
0: Thank you. I'm happy to try to help.
1: I learned a lot, and I appreciate it.
0: Oh, thank you.
1: And again, I've been speaking with Julie Ingersoll, who's a scholar of religion and politics, specializing in evangelical movements and their influence on American public life, including Christian Reconstructionism, gender and abuse in evangelicalism, and religion and violence. She's a professor of religious studies at the University of North Florida, and her books include Evangelical Christian Women, War Stories in the Gender Battles, Building God's Kingdom Inside the World of Christian Reconstruction, and Baptists and Methodists in America. And this has been Background Briefing. I'm Ian Masters. I'd like to thank producers Graham Fitzgibbon, Anna Leia, Evan Susswood, and Ash Price. And if you've missed any of today's programs and would like to explore our vast archives, you can find us at backgroundbriefing.org, where we include extended interviews searchable by topic and have made it easy for you to sign up for daily email updates and provide links to resources, articles, and books discussed on the program. 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And I'll be back again tomorrow with another Background Briefing. Bye for now.

Partly cloudy today with a high of 63 degrees. Tonight will bring rain and a low of 53. Rain will continue through all of Friday with periodical thunder and gusts up to 26 miles per hour. Tomorrow's high will be 72. 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
1: From New York, this is Democracy Now.
2: And they are going to be the party of the billionaire class and those who build data centers in our communities, stealing our water, polluting our air, and taking our jobs. Then we must be the party that lifts up those who have been pushed to the periphery and bring them to the center of the conversation.
1: With the midterms less than 3 weeks away, we'll look at how the backlash against data centers to power AI projects has become a political flashpoint. We'll speak to Democratic congressional candidate Justin Pearson in Memphis, Tennessee, where Elon Musk is building massive data centers. We'll also talk to the tech journalist Paris Marks, author of the new book, Hyperscale: The Ambition and Excess of Big Tech's Data Empires.
3: Data centers have become a huge issue in the midterms because people are paying higher power bills because of them. They're seeing the effects of all these AI tools that are proliferating through our society at the moment. But also beyond that, you know, they're feeling the impacts in their communities.
1: But first, we look at the Trump administration's sweeping new sanctions against the International Criminal Court. We'll speak with war crimes prosecutor Reed Brody.
4: The same administration that bombs water plants and girls' schools in Iran, that blows up boats in the Caribbean, that arms a genocide in Gaza, is trying to destroy the International Criminal Court that could hold it and its ally Israel accountable.
1: All that and more coming up. Welcome to Democracy Now!, democracynow.org, The War and Peace Report. I'm Amy Goodman. United Nations warns some 800,000 people have been cut off from life-saving assistance due to heavy fighting between Houthi militias and Saudi-backed forces. The World Food Program says shifting front lines, blocked roads, growing insecurity have severely hampered access to the city of Taiz, which is encircled by Houthi militias. Medical officials at Taiz's main hospital warn stocks of life-saving supplies will run out in less than 2 weeks.
5: We have more than 650 patients with kidney failure who risk losing their lives, as well as infants in incubators and patients in intensive care. These disasters we're facing and this situation necessitate international and humanitarian intervention to find safe passages for medicines, fuel, goods, and food to enter the besieged city. Taiz is one of the most densely populated cities in Yemen, especially its city center.
1: Earlier today, the Saudi-led coalition in Yemen claimed its forces intercepted a cruise missile in the Medina area. The Houthis have denied carrying out any attacks on Saudi Arabia today. The conflicting claims come after Saudi officials said one person was wounded by falling debris Wednesday by an intercepted Houthi ballistic missile launched towards Riyadh. A Houthi spokesperson said the group had successfully struck King Khalid International Airport following deadly attacks there over the weekend. Two cargo ships sank near the Strait of Hormuz on Wednesday after they were struck by unknown projectiles. The Cape Dao had been badly damaged in a September attack that killed a sailor. The GFS Pride sank a day after it suffered an explosion off the coast of Oman. Crew members were safely evacuated as the massive vessel sank, littering the ocean with some of its 2,500 cargo containers. This comes amidst a recent surge of attacks on civilian ships by Iran's military in response to the U.S. blockade of Iranian ports and economic sanctions. Meanwhile, the United Nations is urging the U.S. and Iran to agree to a plan to move fertilizer through the Strait of Hormuz to prevent a global food crisis. About one-third of the world's fertilizer shipments normally pass through the waterway. On Wednesday, a top UN official warned that unless a deal is put in place ahead of the planting season, commodity prices of food staples will soar, triggering a massive food security crisis affecting parts of Asia and Africa. In Ukraine, at least 9 civilians were killed overnight and hundreds of thousands left without power after swarms of Russian drones attacked the capital, Kyiv, and Ukraine's second largest city, Kharkiv. Russia's defense ministry said it targeted plants supplying power and heating, as well as a data center in Kyiv. The attacks came days after President Trump unilaterally announced Russia and Ukraine had declared an energy ceasefire, an announcement both sides denied. This is a Kyiv resident who survived a Russian attack on her apartment complex Wednesday.
6: I want to say to America and the whole world, please help us. You said you would help us, but you've left us alone to face a great tragedy.
1: On Wednesday, Ukrainian officials said SpaceX's satellite internet provider Starlink had cut bandwidth to objects traveling faster than 100 miles per hour, severely limiting drones, airplanes, and helicopters used by Ukraine. SpaceX CEO Elon Musk, the richest man in the world, said in response that any limits to Starlink service in Ukraine are decided by the U.S. military and ultimately President Trump. That prompted Ukrainian President Volodymyr Zelensky to say in an interview that he felt betrayed by Trump, who he said was on the wrong side of history. Zelensky also said Ukraine would resume attacks on Russian energy sites. Ukrainian drones later struck an oil refinery south of Moscow, while another attack targeted a data center in Balakovo belonging to Russia's largest state-controlled bank. Elsewhere, Romanian officials say 7 sailors are missing after fire broke out on a chemical tanker in Romanian territorial waters. This follows drone attacks on at least 5 other cargo ships in the Black Sea that some Romanian and Bulgarian officials have linked to Russia. Meanwhile, in Germany, a trial got underway Wednesday for a Ukrainian military officer accused of leading a secret state-sponsored operation to blow up the Nord Stream pipelines, which designed to deliver natural gas from Russia to Europe. The suspect, identified only as Serhii K., was a captain in a Ukrainian special forces unit at the time of the bombing in September 2022. The U.S. is sending hundreds of soldiers to Latin America to train local forces to supposedly tackle drug trafficking. Soldiers from a 600-member battalion reportedly began deploying to a new jungle training facility in Panama. The troops are set to train with local forces in Colombia and Honduras. The Pentagon recently moved several MQ-9 Reaper drones from Africa to Colombia and to Ecuador, where the U.S. military personnel and special forces are already operating. The commander of U.S. Southern Command, General Francis Donovan, has said the U.S. plans to expand operations from strikes on boats to strikes on land. The U.S. has killed at least 239 people in boat strikes that legal experts have denounced as extrajudicial killings. Costa Rica's opened a new high-security prison designed to hold more than 5,000 prisoners. It's modeled after the notorious Secat mega prison in El Salvador, where prisoners are denied due process and face torture, violence, medical neglect, and other serious human rights abuses. On Wednesday, Costa Rica's right-wing populist president, Laura Fernandez, inaugurated the High Containment Center Against Organized Crime near the capital, San Jose.
7: An investment of more than $35 million precisely to contain the most dangerous convicts and cut off once and for all the power they have held within the prisons for decades. We are going to use a firm hand, yes, because those who commit crimes must pay the price.
1: The Costa Rican President Fernandez campaigned as a tough-on-crime candidate favoring harsher criminal sentencing and mandatory prison labor for convicts. She's a close ally of El Salvador's far-right President Nayib Bukele and President Donald Trump. The Irish author Sally Rooney says she's been forced to stop selling her book in the UK because of her support for Palestine Action, which the British government designates a terrorist organization. In a statement to The Guardian, Rooney says ever since she declared her support for the Direct Action Group, she could no longer receive royalties from UK sales. She wrote, quote, "The fulfillment of contracts to publish my work in the UK could now constitute a serious criminal offense. After a process of consultation and deliberation and with my full agreement, my publisher, Faber, has therefore determined that it can no longer supply my work within the UK," unquote. More than 3,700 people have been arrested in the UK for allegedly supporting Palestine Action since the group was banned last year. Here in the United States, a federal judge in New York has granted a preliminary injunction blocking the Trump administration from enforcing sanctions against two U.S.-based groups that support the International Criminal Court's work, the Taxpayer Alliance Against Genocide and Dawn, Democracy for the Arab World Now. The Trump administration sought to sanction the groups after the 2026 Nobel Peace Prize was awarded to former ICC judge Navi Pillay, who chairs the UN's Independent Commission of Inquiry on the Occupied Palestinian Territory, which concluded Israel has committed genocide against Palestinians in the Gaza Strip. Meanwhile, New York City Comptroller Democrat Mark Levin says New York will not be investing its pension funds in Israeli bonds since the quality of the bonds have deteriorated amidst the wars in Gaza and Iran. New York City Mayor Zoran Mamdani welcomed the decision.
8: I welcome the controller's decision. It is something that I've said in the past, that I don't believe that our city should purchase Israel bonds. We don't purchase the bonds of any other sovereign nation. I don't think that we should make an exception when it comes to Israel.
1: U.S. inflation ticked up to 3.7% in September, up from August's gain of 3.4%. Prices rose faster than wages, which have increased 3% from a year ago. Economists attribute the rise in inflation to higher energy prices, as critics say the U.S. war in Iran and President Trump's tariffs are contributing to increased costs. President Trump is continuing his tour of deep red, that's traditional Republican strongholds, ahead of November's midterm elections, with plans to rally MAGA supporters in northern Kentucky Saturday. On Wednesday, Trump traveled to Montana to support Republican congressional candidate Aaron Flint, who's polling even with Democrat Sam Forstag. Earlier Wednesday, Trump traveled to a campaign event in Arizona aboard the new Air Force One, a luxury 747 jet given to him by the Qatari royal family.
9: When they give you a 747, you say two words, thank you.
1: He plans to take that jet with him when he leaves the White House. Meanwhile, the mayor of Youngstown, Ohio, has condemned political violence at a campaign rally headlined by President Trump Monday. Footage shows Trump mocking a protester wearing a shirt reading, "Release the Epstein Files," as she's repeatedly punched by at least two members of the audience to cheers and chants of USA. Uniform officers then remove the protester from the venue. No charges have been filed. The Trump administration's investigation of Minnesota Congressmember Ilhan Omar is aimed at building a case to strip away her U.S. citizenship and ultimately deport her. That's according to officials who spoke with the Wall Street Journal. The efforts focused at least in part on how Omar obtained her citizenship after she was brought to the U.S. as a child in 1995 following the outbreak of civil war in Somalia. Congressmember Omar's office said in response, quote, "President Trump would love to eliminate one of the most effective progressive voices in Congress. There's no basis for this," unquote. Among items seized by Homeland Security agents from Omar's Washington, D.C. home Monday were a cell phone, notebooks, personal computers, and her passport. In Houston, Texas, Harris County District Attorney Sean Teer said his office will investigate an immigration agent running his vehicle over 48-year-old Miguel Parra Hernandez during an enforcement operation over the weekend. An ICE spokesperson said agents were trying to stop a vehicle carrying Jose Mendoza Cervantes, the person the operation was targeting, as well as Parra Hernandez. But a lawyer for Parra Hernandez said her client doesn't know Mendoza Cervantes and that he was not with him on Saturday. In the footage, the ICE vehicle can be seen running over Para Hernandez. Harris County District Attorney Sean Tier spoke with Fox 26 Houston.
10: They struck and ran over with a vehicle someone who didn't even have an alien number yet, who had no history with ICE, who ICE wasn't even looking for, much like Lorenzo Salgado, who was driving to work, who had never gotten as much as a speeding ticket in over 20 years here, and they shot and killed him. This is continuous behavior that is only designed to put fear in a large percentage of our population.
1: And the Wall Street Journal reports the new White House press secretary, Katie Zakaria, never passed the bar exam, despite President Trump referring to her as an attorney. Zakaria reportedly sat for the California bar exam in 2011, but failed it. The Campaign for Accountability has formally asked the California bar to investigate whether Zakaria broke state law by falsely identifying herself as a lawyer. Meanwhile, during a campaign rally in Arizona, President Trump suggested those who leak information to the media should be shot.
9: In my opinion, leakers should be shot. They should be shot. In the old days, we used to shoot leakers, you know, when they leak, what time you're going to attack a country.
1: And those are some of the headlines. This is Democracy Now!, democracynow.org, The War and Peace Report. I'm Amy Goodman.
11: And I'm Nermeen Sheikh. Welcome to our listeners and viewers across the country and around the world. The Trump administration has placed sweeping sanctions on the International Criminal Court. The sanctions target the institution as a whole. This comes on top of earlier sanctions targeting individual ICC judges and personnel. The Trump administration announced the sanctions on Friday, just hours after former ICC judge Navi Pillay was awarded the Nobel Peace Prize. Pillay criticized President Trump's new sanctions.
12: So I think it's very unfortunate. However, the plans of targeting international criminal justice through the ICC was brewing all the time. We all heard these threats against the court. So the timing of how they announced the threat and made it official is curious. It can't be coincidental when they're so angry with the court. And that's why the first thing I did when I returned from Nuremberg to The Hague is to go to the staff of the ICC to show solidarity for their work in promoting international criminal justice and to protect those who've already been sanctioned.
1: The Trump administration's been escalating its attacks on the International Criminal Court ever since the ICC issued arrest warrants in 2024 for Israeli officials, including Prime Minister Benjamin Netanyahu and the former defense minister Yoav Gallant. Secretary of State Marco Rubio announced the new sanctions on the ICC on Friday.
13: And President Trump will never allow the International Criminal Court to prosecute Americans. And that's why today, the United States is sanctioning the International Criminal Court. We will ban transactions with this rogue court, cutting off their resources and crippling their ability to operate against us. Because our message is clear. The United States and the American people are not subject to the jurisdiction of this fake ICC. Both parties agree on this, but only President Trump has the resolve to take the action needed to end this threat once and for all. Either the ICC will end its threats, or we will end the ICC. And we expect our allies, many of whom are part of the ICC and that rely on American service members for their defense, to rein in this rogue court. If they do not, the United States will continue its campaign to dismantle the ICC piece by piece until Americans are threatened no longer.
1: The U.S. Secretary of State Marco Rubio made these comments just after it was announced who won the Nobel Peace Prize, Navi Pillay, not President Trump, who has been seeking it actively and publicly for years. For more, we're joined here in New York by Reed Brody, war crimes prosecutor, member of the International Commission of Jurists. Reed, We spoke on Friday. You talked all about Navi Pillay and the significance of who she is and what it means for her to win the Nobel Peace Prize. Of course, Trump said right afterwards, nobody knows who she is. But this announcement, right after that announcement, talk about the significance. We've seen individual members of the ICC have been sanctioned, but the whole court, could the U.S. take it down?
14: Well, you know, the juxtaposition is amazing. I mean, the Nobel Committee, when they awarded the prize to Navi Pillay, they said international law is under unprecedented attack. And a couple of hours later, the Trump administration proved them right with these sweeping sanctions on the ICC. As you say, up until now, the Trump administration has sanctioned the prosecutors, individual judges, but this is an attack on the entire court. And it basically prevents American or U.S.-based banks, insurance companies, any company from transacting with the court. And, you know, these are existential—this is an existential attack on the court. In addition, non-American companies tend to over-comply. I mean, we saw AXA, the main Dutch insurer of the court and court personnel, withdrawing, even though they were not subject to sanctions. And so really, I mean, the 125 countries that are members of this court are now going, you know, to have to step up. You know, Marco Rubio talks about American sovereignty against a runaway court. I mean, this is really an insurance policy against accountability for crimes that the United States and its ally Israel are committing in plain sight. I mean, Benjamin Netanyahu and Yoav Gallant have been indicted for war crimes, crimes against humanity. The United States is involved in, you know, an illegal attack on Iran that constitutes probably the crime of aggression. Bombing, you know, water plants and girls' schools in Iran that could be war crimes, blowing up boats in the Caribbean without due process and trial. As we speak, Rodrigo Duterte, the former president of the Philippines, is facing trial in The Hague for the alleged extrajudicial execution of suspected drug dealers. You know, sending migrants to a prison in El Salvador, a notorious prison where they were in fact tortured, can create criminal liability. And so, you know, not unsurprisingly, the Trump administration is doing abroad what it does at home. You know, trample on human rights, trample on the rule of law, and then attack the very institutions, the courts, the journalists, the NGOs that try to hold it to account.
11: I mean, it's interesting, Reid, because as you pointed out, the U.S. has never been a member of the International Criminal Court. The U.S. provides no funding for the International Criminal Court. And as you've also said, I mean, there are a number of very powerful countries that are not members of the ICC, which includes also three of the five prominent members of the Security Council. And indeed, also, you know, you mentioned Iran. If you could explain, because you were involved in the establishment of this court, helping to lobby governments to accede to the treaty. You know, what was the resistance that you faced then? Indeed, Iran is not a member of the International Criminal Court. And then how the structure works, that you have to be a party to the treaty in order to be able to claim jurisdiction. So, for example, in the case, Israel is not a member of the ICC, but Palestine is.
14: Right. I think that's the key point here. I mean, Marco Rubio talks about American sovereignty. Well, yeah, if an American, I mean, the ICC does not have jurisdiction over crimes committed in America by Americans. It doesn't have jurisdiction over ICE violence, over, you know, deaths in custody. But if the United States commits crimes on the territory of a country that has ratified or given its jurisdiction to the ICC. There's no sovereignty question. I mean, I'm an American citizen. If I go to Paris and start shooting people, the French courts can prosecute me. That's their sovereign right. And they can also give that right to the International Criminal Court. So the U.S. has no sovereign right to commit war crimes on the territory of countries that have given its jurisdiction. The same way, I mean, Vladimir Putin, let's remember, Russia hasn't signed up to the court, but Vladimir Putin has a warrant outstanding for alleged crimes committed in Ukraine. And in fact, when that happened, the U.S. applauded, and Lindsey Graham marshaled a 100-0 vote in the Senate applauding the indictment of Vladimir Putin, who is not a member of the International Criminal Court. The same thing with Israel. Israel is not a member, but Palestine is. And you have no right, you have a sovereign right within your own country. You don't have a sovereign right to go and commit war crimes on other people's territory. And that was, in fact, the objection back in 1998 when we were in Rome to the International Criminal Court. That is why the Clinton administration was one of only seven countries to vote against the ICC statute, because they wanted an ironclad, you know, guarantee that no American they usually put in terms of soldiers, but really what they mean is officials, you know, that no American soldier or official could ever be held accountable to the ICC.
11: Did Clinton sign the Rome Statute in 2000 at the end of the year?
14: So the U.S. voted against it. There was a lot of, you know, back and forth. As his term was ending, or I think it was on, it was the last day that he could actually sign the treaty. He did sign the treaty. He said he wasn't sending it to the Senate for ratification, but he was signing the treaty as a measure of good faith. Then, of course, Bush came along, and under John Bolton, they unsigned the treaty, and they pushed through a legislation, the American Service Members Protection Act, colloquially known as the Hague Invasion Act, is still in force, that actually authorizes the United States to take any means necessary to extract, to prevent an American or an ally from being tried before the ICC.
1: Reid, before we end, I want to ask you about a related story. On Tuesday, a federal judge temporarily blocked the Trump administration from penalizing two groups from working with the ICC. The ruling came in a lawsuit filed by your group, Dawn, and the Taxpayer Alliance Against Genocide. Reid, you serve as a board member of Dawn. Explain the significance as we begin to wrap up.
14: So, you know, the ICC is the Palestinian organizations, because the sanctions that were in effect before last week included sanctions against the UN Special Rapporteur, Francesca Albanese, on the occupied territories, and four Palestinian human rights organizations. Now, my organization, Dawn, has been very active in cooperating with the ICC. We actually presented a petition to the court detailing the evidence showing the complicity of U.S. officials of the Biden administration with the court. We also work very closely with the sanctioned Palestinian organizations, including Raji Sarani's organization, who's been on your show many times. We asked the Treasury Department three times, is this okay? Are we in? And the Treasury Department never got back to us. And so we had to stop working with the court, stop working with the sanctioned Palestinian organizations. And so we brought this lawsuit on First Amendment grounds. And, you know, this week we got this ruling from a district judge enjoining the administration from applying the sanctions, or from the secondary sanctions, to Dawn and to TAG. There are actually seven lawsuits going up against these sanctions, lawsuits brought by law professors, lawsuits brought by judges of the court themselves, a lawsuit brought by CCR and Human Rights Watch, all of which have so far been, at least for those brought by American citizens, have been successful.
11: So I just want to mention very quickly before we conclude, Reid, that in fact earlier this year when Marco Rubio, Secretary of State, talked about the court, Trump actually said explicitly, he's not doing this to defend me, but he is doing it to defend Bibi. He said this explicitly in a press conference. But I wanted to ask, we have 30 seconds. You said people who are signatories, countries that are signatories to the court, members of the court, they have to step up in order to save the court from the effects of these sanctions. What do you think the Europeans will do?
14: Well, they need to they have a blocking statute, basically, that says to Dutch companies, to European companies, you cannot comply with these sanctions. Now, it's not a silver bullet, because people are as afraid of, U.S. sanctions as they are of European pushback. But I do want to say that, the Gallant and Netanyahu arrests were a watershed in international justice. The arrest warrants were a watershed in international justice. I mean, up until then, going back to Nuremberg, the instruments of international justice had only been used against defeated enemies, like in Tokyo and Nuremberg, impotent Africans, enemies of the West, like Vladimir Putin and Slobodan Milosevic. And people in the global South and people like me were arguing that these are double standards. And when the court finally, in the Netanyahu and Gallant warrants, showed that it could be even-handed, that is when the United States moved to strangle this court.
1: Reed Brody, war crimes prosecutor, member of the International Commission of Jurists. Coming up, we'll look at how the backlash against data centers to power AI has become a political flashpoint in the midterm elections. We'll go to Memphis to speak with Democratic congressional candidate Justin Pearson, where Elon Musk is building massive data centers. Then we'll talk to Paris Marx, author of Hyperscale, The Ambition and Excess of Big Tech's Data Empires. Stay with us.

0: To the white people of America from the album Songs of Slavery and Emancipation. This is Democracy Now!, democracynow.org. I'm Amy Goodman with Nermeen Shea.
1: We turn now to an issue that has become a major bipartisan flashpoint in the midterms this year, pitting local communities against multi-billion dollar technology companies, AI data centers. The energy needs of the AI boom and the construction of massive data centers in state after state have created a backlash from both Democratic and Republican voters. New data shows that 75% of data centers under construction and 80% of those in the planning stages are located in predominantly Republican states. This is an ad from Texas by Democrat Gina Hinojosa running against Texas Governor Greg Abbott.
2: Why is my electric bill going up?
3: Absolutely. I'm happy to help. Data center production and energy use in Texas is skyrocketing to meet AI's needs. For your future.
2: What? Who authorized that?
3: Greg Abbott. Abbott took $20 million in campaign donations from data center executives and companies, and he gave them billions in tax breaks. For your future.
2: My future? How does this help me?
3: Absolutely. Absolutely. Great question. Happy to help.
0: And it's not just Democrats who are opposing data centers. In Wisconsin, Republican gubernatorial candidate, Congressmember Tom Tiffany, has run this ad criticizing his Democratic opponent, David Crowley.
4: Meet data center David Crowley.
5: There's an opportunity for us to really become AI and a data hub for not only for the entire country, but for the entire globe.
4: And he wants you to pay for it. Data center David Crowley won't roll back data center tax incentives. Our lakes run dry. Family farms paved over. Why? Because Crowley's campaign is funded by the people building them.
0: President Trump, however, has remained adamant in his defense of data centers and the big tech owners. In August, he wrote online, quote, "The only reason communities throughout the USA should not want data centers if they want to end up being backwards and poor. If they want to be successful and rich with far lower taxes and jobs all over the place, let data reign," President Trump wrote. Well, the battle against data centers is at the heart of one campaign in Tennessee. We're joined now by Democratic State Representative Justin J. Pearson, who's opposed the Colossus data centers built by Elon Musk's XAI in the Memphis area. Pearson is running for Congress against Republican State Senator Brent Taylor in Tennessee's recently redistricted 9th Congressional District, which includes parts of Memphis as well as rural and suburban counties. Justin Pearson, thanks so much for being with us again. Talk about the significance of this battle we're seeing all over the country. We're going to talk about that in a minute with Paris Marks. But in Memphis, what are you up against?
6: Listen, Elon Musk built the world's largest data center 3 miles away from our home. And the idea was that we were just supposed to accept that and the little bit of dollars and taxes that we receive and be silent about the harm of formaldehyde, the harm of nitrogen oxide, the illegal gas turbines that he's operated in Memphis. And now he has 59 illegal gas turbines in North Mississippi that are polluting the air of people in Memphis and Whitehaven and Westwood and Boxtown. But across the 15 counties that I've traveled, I've yet to meet anyone, including folks who are Republicans who are voting for us, who want data centers. It's the clearest example of the billionaire class versus the rest of us and exploiting our natural resources so they can make more profit.
1: Well, indeed, as you said, if these things were so good, they would be built at Mar-a-Lago. I'd like to ask you, Justin, about the Memphis City Council members having passed two ordinances earlier this month about data centers. Could you tell us what those are about?
6: Yes, sir. Right now, the Memphis City Council has a moratorium vote coming up on the 20th, as well as other regulation that they're looking at as well. That'll be going through the process over the next several weeks. But I'm advocating alongside other members of our community for a data center moratorium in Memphis and also in Shelby County. In the House of Representatives, I represent a town called Millington. And just yesterday, they passed a data center moratorium. But I believe local governments have a responsibility to protect the air, to protect the water of our constituents and our communities that are being inundated by hyperscale data centers that are seeking to pollute and harm our communities without any input given by the people who live there. And a lot of the people who live in our rural towns and communities that I'm visiting and talking with, they don't want these hyperscale data centers either.
1: And could you talk about the lawsuit the NAACP has sued Musk's ex-AI earlier this year in June?
6: Yeah, so the NAACP, alongside Young, Gifted, and Green and Southern Environmental Law Center, are suing XAI because they're illegally violating the Clean Air Act, operating over 59 gas turbines that are making them the largest producer of nitrogen oxide, which is smog, a ground level ozone pollution in our entire region. And they have not at all gotten permission to do that via the Clean Air Act through the Environmental Protection Agency, and instead are exploiting their relationship with the governor and Mississippi Department of Environmental Quality to allow them to hurt, harm, and kill the people who live in our community. And even the Department of Justice, Trump's Department of Justice, has tried to enjoin the lawsuit, which they've been denied, saying that Grok and XAI, their chatbot, is necessary because it's being used to kill people in the Iran war. And so what's being powered in our neighborhood is killing and hurting people all across this world. And we, in our community, we don't want it. And it is taking community resistance and community building in order to show our disdain for this, but also the power that we have to stop it.
0: Justin Pearson, you're well known for taking on the powers that be. You and another state legislator, another Justin Jones, you were thrown out, expelled from the Tennessee legislature for taking on the gun lobby after a horrific massacre, gun massacre that took place in Nashville. Now you're taking on the most powerful, the wealthiest person on earth, Elon Musk, with his XAI data centers. And it's just been revealed in investigations of dark money by the New York Times that he has poured over $300 million into the midterm elections. You are trying to win a seat in Congress for the first time from Memphis. Why have you decided to take on Elon Musk? And how much money do you know is he pouring in against you in your congressional race?
6: Yes, I am never afraid to take on the richest person in the world financially. I'm not afraid to take on the president of the United States, who just mentioned us in his rally 2 days ago, because I will do anything that I possibly can to improve the quality of lives for people in Tennessee. The truth of the matter is gas is high, groceries are high, healthcare costs are high, wages are low, yet the billionaire class continues to profit off of our pain and pillage our communities and our pocketbooks. Look, we know he's spending over $300 million. I believe he's going to start spending millions in our race because it is so extremely close. You know, they drew this district to be plus 21 for Trump, and most recent polls have us within just 4 points of winning this. I just learned yesterday that Donald Trump's super PAC is starting to spend money in our district. They are terrified about the multiracial coalition that we're building, about the fact that we're getting rural folks together and people who live in urban areas together to fight back against the tyranny of government and against the billionaire class. But they're not going to prevail, because on election day, we all just get one vote, and we're going to

0: Fly by the late legendary pianist and composer Randy Weston. To see our interview and his performances, go to democracynow.org. This is Democracy Now! I'm Amy Goodman with Nermeen Sheikh.
1: With the midterms less than 3 weeks away, we continue to look at how AI data centers have emerged as a political flashpoint.
0: We're joined now by the Canadian journalist Paris Marks, host of the award-winning Tech Won't Save Us podcast, writes the Disconnect newsletter, author of the new book Hyperscale, The Ambition and Excess of Big Tech's Data Empires. He's joining us from St. John's, Newfoundland. And we just talked to Justin Pearson, taking on Elon Musk's XAI data centers in Memphis. In fact, though, the largest concentration of data centers is in Northern Virginia, as you write about. And Nermeen and I are speaking to you from New York, which has the only state moratorium on the building of data centers. Can you put that battle in Memphis in the global picture? Why Northern Virginia, for example, is there this massive concentration of data centers? It's not one of the poorest areas in the country.
2: No, certainly not. It's much more for historical reasons, right? Because a lot of that early work on the internet was happening in Northern Virginia, you know, obviously a lot of military spending that went into that. And of course, for that reason, a lot of infrastructure, a lot of, you know, fiber infrastructure, connectivity infrastructure, data centers, certainly over time, were built out in that area. And that, you know, kind of that legacy continues to this day. And so, you know, the people who live there in Northern Virginia have really felt the effects of all of these data centers having been built out. And especially, you know, they have had data centers for a long time, right? But one of the things I try to get to in the book is really the shift from, you know, data centers as they used to be, you know, in industrial areas, maybe not so much larger than other tenants that would be in those, you know, kind of industrial parks and things like that, to the hyperscale data centers that are just on a whole other scale. You know, the resource demands are just immense, as of course, you know, Representative Justin Pearson was just talking about in Memphis, where they have really been feeling this firsthand. And I think, you know, because Elon Musk was involved, this really brought it to the attention of a lot more people, you know, seeing the effects that come with one of these major data centers. But obviously in Northern Virginia, people are feeling a lot of that. But as we have seen this significant escalation in the construction of these hyperscale data centers, particularly in the past 4 to 5 years, and certainly since the generative AI boom, you know, really started to take off in 2023, we have seen not just many more communities in the United States seeing data centers planned or being constructed next to them and feeling, you know, what comes with that, whether that is the increases in their electricity prices, the pressures on their water system, or just, you know, kind of the noise and light pollution that can come from living next to one of these infrastructures. But many more communities around the world are feeling that too. And I think that's part of the reason why, you know, we're seeing this kind of collective backlash, you know, throughout the United States, but in many other parts of the world against these data centers.
1: So Paris, let's just, you know, to give people a sense of the scale of these data centers, there are more than 3,000 operational data centers in the U.S. now, and about 1,500 that are being planned. So why don't you explain, if you could, why so many and why so quickly?
2: Yeah, absolutely. So, you know, we need data centers to process the types of things that we do online, you know, the digital services that we use. You know, of course, I'm connected to you digitally. That is likely going through a data center somewhere, right? So it's not to say that we need absolutely no data centers. We need to get rid of them all. I think there have certainly been benefits from the digital technologies that have arisen over the past few decades. But we have seen this continued escalation in the amount of computing power that the tech companies and the tech industry are demanding, right? And they make the products that they're offering to people more computationally intensive. And so the real reason, you know, one of the key reasons, at least, that we have seen this significant escalation over the past few years in the construction of data centers, because we really saw this start to take off in 2023, 2024, which is why it has become such a political flashpoint over the past 12 to 18 months, is really because of generative AI, right? Because of the chatbots and image generators that companies like OpenAI, Anthropic, but also Google, Microsoft, Amazon have been pushing for the past few years.

0: years, because you know, for regular people who are not really into the technical side of things, it might just be like, oh, okay, this is a new service that these companies are offering. But the reality is that these are much more computationally intensive than what you know, these companies were offering before. It takes a lot more computation to kind of create you know, kind of a text response to a prompt that you're putting in, or to generate an image or a video based on some prompts that you're putting into the system. And that has meant they have needed to build so many more data centers so much more quickly, and make those data centers even larger than they have in the past, which again is why so many people are, you know, seeing data centers arrive in their communities, just because these tech companies are looking for so many places to be able to locate them, places that are willing to, you know, have them become their neighbors. And they're finding that increasingly a lot of communities are saying no to that.
1: Well, one of the chapters in your book, Paris, is devoted to the climate impacts, which we heard about earlier from Justin in Memphis. But so the question, you know, obviously America, the U.S. has exponentially more data centers than any country in the world. Now, China, which is also building, you know, massively data centers, though, again, nowhere near the number of what the U.S. has, they have been attempting to employ renewable energy to diminish the climate impacts of these data centers. In your research, do you see any indication that these tech companies are looking for more sustainable sources of energy?
0: Not in any significant way, right? Like, if you listen to what the tech companies say, they will certainly tell you that they're investing a lot of money in renewable energy. You know, in the past, you know, last year in particular, they made a big push into nuclear energy, which, you know, obviously is very debatable whether it can be considered clean, but in their ledger, they would claim it is, right? Which is part of their way to say, like, you know, look, we're trying to do this, you know, efficiently. We're trying to do this sustainably. And, you know, they will certainly talk about how, you know, they will reduce kind of the intensity of water use at a data center, right? So, you know, kind of the total quantity that a data center itself will use. But then when you look across the total number of data centers that they're building out, their water use and their electricity use as well is just absolutely soaring. But the real story here, if you think about the climate impact, is really their dependence on fossil fuels and their dependence on natural gas in particular. And so, you know, in the kind of 23, 24, we saw this real push for them to try to get connections to the grid in the various places where they were building out these data centers, right? But in many of those places, they have now exhausted those connections, right? The demand on the grid was so great that it became much more difficult to connect a data center in the kind of amount of time that they would need to connect it for it to come online to, you know, benefit their generative AI ambitions. And so what we've seen over the past year is a real pivot toward building on-site gas plants. You know, obviously, when we look at Memphis, there was the use of a lot of generators on site in order to power the data center. And we have seen other data centers using that model as well. But now, of course, increasingly, they're moving toward actually just building dedicated gas plants for the data centers, such that there was a report out recently that it's something like 189 gigawatts of new gas capacity is in the pipeline in the United States just to power these data centers, which is just staggering to imagine, right? You know, we have already seen our governments roll back on their climate ambitions. We have seen the tech companies that back in 2019, 2020 wanted us to see them as climate leaders and, you know, as though they cared about climate change and taking action on that, completely throw their targets out the window in order to pursue generative AI and this data center build out, regardless of the consequences that come of that. And of course, you know, those are consequences that will be felt by everybody through, you know, how it's going to make climate change worse. But again, as Representative Pearson was saying, we also see very clearly the local impacts of local air pollution, you know, on the people who live next to these data centers, as the people in Memphis are feeling, but also in many other communities where this is happening.
2: Paris Marks, I want to ask you about your critique of the legislation Senator Bernie Sanders is putting forward, certainly seen as an AI critic, a deep concern about what's happening and what's happening so fast. Senator Sanders and Congressmember Greg Kassar announced the Ban Artificial Superintelligence Act to stop AI oligarchs from building machines humans cannot control. It would permanently ban the development and deployment of super intelligent AI and temporarily pause advanced AI development until a federal regulator has established safety rules. They would also direct the U.S. to pursue international agreements to prevent super intelligence from being developed anywhere in the world. You are critical of this approach.
0: Yeah, absolutely. I certainly welcome Senator Sanders' work on the data center moratorium and trying to move that forward on a national level. I think that's very important. And, you know, even when we look at the kind of super intelligence legislation and, you know, the discussion of, you know, kind of limiting or rolling back the further development of these AI models, I would also be on board with that as well, but probably not for the same reasons that are being laid out in this legislation. And so to me, this feels like a response to these narratives that we have had for the past couple months now about, you know, the power and the threat that these AI models can pose to humanity, right? You know, we have seen these tech companies and people who work at them come out and talk about how they feel or they believe, and you know, they want us to believe as well, that, you know, these models are getting to a place that they are starting to learn on their own, and they're starting to become so powerful that within 10 years, they could decide that they want to wipe out humanity or a significant chunk of humanity. And that is a real threat to, you know, our collective species, right? And to me, quite frankly, I feel that that is a mix of science fiction and delusion on the part of the people who are running these companies. And it is also a very effective way to distract from the real harms that we're seeing from these generative AI products, from the chatbots and image generators today. You know, for me, I think that, you know, kind of this future focused stuff is an attempt to make sure that regulation is not targeting the things that people are actually feeling, and that would actually restrict what the chatbots and the AI companies are doing right now. And, you know, rather having the discussion being about something that might happen 10 years down the line that I would argue is actually very unlikely and doesn't reflect how the technology really works. You know, what I would like to see from a regulatory perspective is not this focus on the super intelligent stuff, but, you know, the effects that, you know, as we're seeing more reports, the effects that dependence on chatbots can have on people's mental health, where we see them have mental health spirals because they have become dependent on these technologies. You know, the kind of deepfake crisis that we have seen and really saw very clearly on Elon Musk's platform and with the Grok chatbot at the beginning of the year. The questions about what dependence on chatbots and use of chatbots means for people's ability to learn, to think critically, to kind of have these cognitive skills and to develop them properly. You know, we can even go beyond that to the environmental impact of the data centers themselves, or, you know, the various other ways that we have seen chatbots used for people to try to harm themselves or to harm others. Of course, in the case that we're seeing here in Canada, where the shooter out in British Columbia earlier this year, in one of the worst mass shootings in our history, was actually using ChatGPT for 8 months to help plan violent scenarios and that attack in particular, right up until the morning of the attack, when the shooter asked the chatbot what time school shootings tend to occur, and then, of course, went to carry out that act of mass violence. And so these are the things that I think that regulation should really be targeting, not these kind of more fantastical ideas of super intelligence that, you know, I think are really the product of kind of delusional and deceptive tech people.
1: So, Paris, would you say that there is a distinction between your critique, which is a political economic critique of the technology, in addition to, of course, these horrifying incidents that you've recounted of present day harms, and the scientific and technological potential of this, generative artificial intelligence? Or do you think even that potential that has been touted to us is misleading or an exaggeration?
0: Yeah, in my view, I do think the potential is severely overstated. You know, I think that when we look especially at how the tech industry tends to operate, it operates on exaggeration, right? In order to drive investment, in order to drive hype cycles, to get people interested in its products, to, you know, get a lot of media attention on what it's doing, which is not to say that, you know, at the end of a shakeout, of course, there's a lot of talk of whether there is an AI bubble and whether there's overinvestment into generative AI and into data centers right now and what might happen when there is a kind of market correction, you know, in that sector. And I think that what we'll find is that a lot of the places where the tech industry said that generative AI would be useful is actually not going to pan out in the long run. I think that there will certainly be some instances where, you know, certain sectors, certain companies find that it's useful to use generative AI products. And even then, I think their use of the products will look very different than what we have today. You know, there's obviously a big reliance and push to use centralized tools like ChatGPT or Claude from Anthropic. But actually, I think we'll see much more kind of use of the open weight models, the kind of smaller models that are targeted to certain use cases that are obviously also less resource demanding, which I think is how things are going to shake out. But even then, I would say that, you know, I think that the usefulness of generative AI as a technology has been overstated. I think that the pursuit of it comes out of certain kind of ideological ideas that the tech companies have. You know, they want to build this, you know, kind of human brain within the computer. And to do that, you need larger and larger models. But that's not necessarily the best way to actually develop AI for, you know, kind of benefiting the public, right? And one of the things that I took away from Karen Howe's work, who I know you've had on the show as well, in her book Empire of AI, is that there are a lot of other ways you can approach AI, right? But a lot of the money that goes into AI development right now is focused on generative AI rather than these, you know, many other techniques or approaches that could actually be much, much better for the public, you know, be using far less resources. But the industry is not very interested in that right now.
1: And finally, if you could talk about, because it seems to me that a number of people in the medical profession are very hopeful about the changes that generative AI will make possible in many, many different fields. And already, you know, the discovery of Google DeepMind's AlphaFold, which is considered one of the most significant scientific achievements in the history of artificial intelligence. We have 30 seconds. Your response.
0: I'm quite skeptical of many of these claims. You know, I think that we have actually a history of thinking that new technologies are going to make big changes in medical advances, and then they don't deliver. And I would just point to, you know, in Canada, the Auditor General in Ontario looked into these AI medical scribes, you know, the tools that transcribe conversations between patients and doctors, and found that in over half of cases, they were inserting false information, recording the wrong drugs. You know, and if this is kind of the basis of, you know, how a patient's medical history, that can really have some significant effects on, you know, how they are treated going forward if their medical file is filled with false information about their history. So again, I'm a bit skeptical on that point as well.
2: Paris Marks, I want to thank you so much for being with us, author of the new book, Hyperscale, The Ambition and Excess of Big Tech's Data Empires, host of the award-winning Tech Won't Save Us podcast. 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A very happy birthday to Juan Gonzalez. Tomorrow, on Friday, I'll be at the Woodstock International Film Festival, moderating a panel at 2. On Monday, at the Eileen Norris Cinema Theater at USC, the University of Southern California, we'll be screening Steal a Story, Please, about Democracy Now! And on October 26th and 7th in Colorado, first at CU Boulder, then at Fort Collins. 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I'm Amy Goodman with Nermeen Sheikh.
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3: Underserved. Coming up in 5 minutes, right after this, from our living lands.
6: This is Our Living Lands, and I'm Jill Freitas. For many Indigenous communities, hunting is a key part of culture and subsistence. But tribal hunting rights are often misunderstood or not respected. That's why Kalela Rubin, who is Namipu, founded Indian Country Hunts, a platform to share stories from tribal hunters. Our Living Lands producer Daniel Spalding spoke to Rubin about the project.
7: So you started Indian Country Hunts alongside your brother. Where did this idea come from, and what did you feel was missing from the way Indigenous hunters and hunting traditions were being represented?
8: We've always been avid hunters together, exercising our treaty rights as Nez Perce tribal members and things like that. You know, my brother has gotten some trophy-sized animals, but we've always been kind of hesitant to put like our hunts into organizations like Boone and Crockett and stuff like that, just because of backlash and people from outside communities not understanding tribal sovereignty and treaty rights and the privileges that we get when it comes to hunting and fishing. And so there was just kind of a gap missing there, and we kind of bounced ideas off of each other. We both wanted to start an organization where we can create a platform that safely documented tribal hunters and their harvests, just kind of get them more involved, more comfortable sharing their stories.
7: What does hunting mean to you personally, and how does it connect you to, you know, your homelands and your family and community?
8: Yeah, so hunting is just a really big part of who I am. I've really come to realize like how important it is for me to protect the resources and hunting and fishing and making sure my kids are able to do the same things that I've been able to do growing up. My dad's battling stage 4 prostate cancer right now, so that was also a big influence on us creating Indian Country Hunts. We haven't had the best relationship, me and my dad, but the thing that really held us together was hunting. Being able to have that relationship with my dad now that he's going through health issues and things like that, I think is definitely a big influence. And it's really important to me to, you know, preserve the memories that I have with my dad. And hopefully other people from the outside can see that as well.
7: What changes are you seeing, you know, on the land and among, you know, wildlife due to climate change that, you know, is affecting the way Indigenous people hunt today?
8: Yeah, so I've seen, especially over here in the Washington side, it's just the elk herds and the way that people are able to, you know, go out and harvest animals. It's a lot more difficult. On top of that, you're getting less animals. They're moving different locations due to climate change and the weather, the seasons, things like that. And so it's getting harder for tribal communities to just go out there and harvest something and put food on the table for, you know, their families and things like that.
7: I was looking through your website, and Indian Country Hunts, you know, talks about sharing the stories behind the harvest. What are some of the values or teachings around hunting, you know, things like respect, responsibility, or just caring for the land that you hope younger, you know, Indigenous hunters carry forward?
8: Yeah, so Indigenous people, we've always been on the front lines of processing animals, taking care of them, treating them with respect, you know, realizing that the animals are making a sacrifice for us to feed our families, for us to survive, and sharing stories and things like that, even just the memories. Like, I get a lot of stories of people saying, like, glad I was able to get food on the table, you know, hunters that provide to their elders and things like that. And so hopefully the youth can actually see, like, oh, I'm not just going out there for me, I'm going out there for the people that can't hunt anymore, for the people that don't have food on the table, for my community, for things like that. And hopefully that just influences them to want to step up in those ways. This is our way of life. And hopefully we can continue to see that, you know, 20, 30, 40, 100 years from now.
7: When you think about Indian Country Hunts years from now, what do you hope this platform has preserved or created for the next generation of Indigenous hunters?
8: Yeah, like I said, I hope it opens up a door for tribal hunters to just, like I said, comfortably share their stories and, you know, be proud of what they're doing. Be proud to be Indigenous. Be proud to have treaty rights. Be proud to be different than, you know, people from the outside, and not letting, you know, non-tribal people influence their decisions or the ways that they choose to exercise their treaty rights. And so it's really rewarding, and I'm hoping that we can create something, continue to create a space where tribal hunters can, you know, say, hey, I out and exercise my treaty rights. This is what I got.
6: Tune in next week for more stories about how climate change affects tribal communities. 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
10: You know what? I'm trying to take your stupid idea about expanding my stupid store and finally do something for me, and there's this stupid grant application that's due today, and I'm really lost.
4: In case you haven't heard, North of North is back for a second season. The hit comedy TV series returned this fall. And this time, Siaya isn't the only one taking on new challenges. Her mom, Nevi, is about to blow up her business. In a good way. But it's complicated.
11: The process. Phase one is the business plan grant. You do this one first. You access phase two. As easy as that.
10: You know what? I know exactly what to do. Problem solved.
4: That's the sound of a slam dunk into the trash can. Spoiler alert, she figures it all out. While our fictional heroine makes it work, reality is a lot more complicated. Getting a business going in the North can be difficult, and the challenges are often much different than those in the South.
5: There's a lot of remote communities, and just the infrastructure of how do I get my products outside of the North. It's logistically challenging and unbelievably expensive.
4: That's Kristen Richard. She says solutions to the challenges in the North need to come from the people of the North.
5: We have to find ways to support that works for us. We can't just fit ourselves into the Western colonial system that we're forced to live in.
4: That's why Kristen made it her business to help Indigenous entrepreneurs in the North succeed.
5: It's not just supporting entrepreneurs, it's really seeing entrepreneurs succeed to encourage more Indigenous people to succeed and be successful. One entrepreneur succeeds, you know, the whole community succeeds.
4: Danse Anine Bujou. Hello and welcome. This is Unreserved. I'm Rosanna Deerchild. For over two decades, Alethea Arnuk-Baril has been creating stories about the North from the North. Now the co-creator of North of North is helping to create a production studio in Iqaluit built by Inuit for Inuit.
12: It's like a physical symbol of our audacity, the nerve we have, and the expectation we have the resources to create what we want to create. It's more than a building. It's kind of a representation of community. I know there's going to be magic made in that building. I can't wait.
4: And after a decade working in finance, Kristen Richard realized the industry was failing Indigenous entrepreneurs. So she's reshaping the industry to better support them. Because successful businesses mean successful communities.
5: We want to see economic well-being in communities. It's not just about money. It's really the full well-being of the community, access to culture, language revitalization, and Indigenous practices being incorporated into day-to-day life.
4: Today, investing in strong northern communities through Indigenous-led development. The sound of a skidoo, the cracking of ice, the vaporous exhale of a bundled up traveler. These are the kinds of sights and sounds that can't be reproduced in a studio or anywhere with above zero temperatures. And it's one of the many reasons that CBC's hit series North of North needed to be shot in Iqaluit. Alethea Arnuk-Baril is a co-creator of the show, now in its second season. Since the beginning, her team insisted that the series be produced in the Arctic. And it paid off for the show, but also more broadly when it comes to economic development in the North. Alethea is an Inuk filmmaker from the Canadian Arctic, where she's been producing and directing since 2005. Alethea, welcome back to Unreserved.
12: Thank you.
4: So the second season of North is out in the world. Where are we going this year?
12: you know, we're going to spend time with the friend group and the family we've grown to love, but we're also going to get to see a seedy underbelly of Ice Cove that we've never been to before. And also, Siaya goes on a trip later in the season. I don't want to give too many spoilers, but we do all kinds of fun new things. See, meet new characters, yeah.
4: Yes, I've seen little sneak peeks of it. In fact, I want to play a clip from the second season. In this scene, Siaya and her father, Alistair, played by Jay Ryan, are getting ice on the outskirts of town. Can you set the scene up for us?
12: Yeah, in the winter, of course, you don't have a lot of running water around. Everything's frozen. And so traditionally, young folks, especially young men, but young people in general, would be sent out to gather freshwater ice for elders to drink. So we talked about how to work that into a storyline, because sometimes young folks today don't know about this tradition and that it would have been their duty back in the day. So we're really happy to see when it still happens nowadays. And so that was a really fun way to bring that bit of knowledge into the show.
13: Delivering ice to elders will make a great headline.
14: Mm-hmm. But if I'd known we're going to be doing this, I would have brought my water quality kit.
13: It's fine. Families have been using this water spot since forever. You worry too much.
14: You've done this a lot, eh?
13: Some practice as a kid. It's pretty tradition to do this for elders. All right, come on, we're burning daylight.
14: All right, kid. Let's get this headline shot before my back gives out.
12: Even tea tastes better with it.
4: Yeah. I imagine everything would. And that's not something, you know, Southerners would necessarily know, that you'd have to go out into the land and actually chip ice for this glacier water to give to your elders. What did it take to shoot that scene?
12: It was heckin' cold. And Iqaluit has one of the biggest tides in the world. So it was tricky because the tide would come in and out at the mouth of the river, and under the sea ice, even though the ice is like meters thick, when the tide goes up and down, you get some running water coming up over the ice. And so it was tough for us to find a spot where we could film that was close enough to the mouth for the production vehicles to reach, but far enough that the water wouldn't slide over and cause slush on everyone's boots. It was tricky, and then a blizzard hit. So there were lots of challenges, but we were determined to make that scene work and have it feel real and be on a real river, because it's just so beautiful, you know, looking down where you're standing on the river ice. These cracks in the ice, our Southern crew were like, oh my God, is this safe to stand on? And we just laughed at them, because like, we jump up and down on it and show that it's like 2 feet thick, and there's no way it could, like, you know, you have to use an awl for like an hour to get through it. There's no way you're just falling through it, but it looks so beautiful. Mm-hmm. And the ice coming up and standing out there with being surrounded by the mountains and the sound of the crunching snow when you're walking along, there's nothing like shooting it on the real location.
4: Yeah, I'm cold just thinking about it. What do scenes like that teach us about, you know, the importance of location when it comes to authentic storytelling?
12: There's so many scenes like that that just would not have been the same. You know, when you see Anna and the actor who plays Siaya and the actor who plays her dad, Alistair, they're standing there talking, and you see frost forming on their eyelashes and on his beard and the breath that hangs in the air and the way their shoulders kind of shrug up a little when you're getting chilly. You can't remember all those details and manage them in a studio. Whenever I watch things made by Southerners that's supposed to be set in the cold, and I'm like, your zipper would be done all the way up.
4: That always bugged me when it was shot outside. It's supposed to be cold and you're supposed to see the plumes and no ice crystals. In fact, their jackets just wide open and they're out there in the wind. That's crazy.
12: Yeah.
4: What kind of pushback did you get about, you know, the plan to shoot the whole series completely in Iqaluit?
12: Surprisingly, none. You know, I think we made a very strong case for it, kind of expecting pitchback, and either we were really good convincers from the start or they just immediately saw it. And, you know, we had the benefit of a body of work that our CBC and APTN execs could see and understand. And then when it came to Netflix, they happened to be opening their Canadian office, and they did a tour of the country to meet producers all around Canada. And one of the places they went was Iqaluit. So they got to see it with their own eyes before we ever pitched them. Once you've been there, you can imagine how you could not recreate that convincingly anywhere else.
4: Yeah. Maybe it's kismet or serendipity, or maybe it's because you're a powerful Inuk woman and you're just like, I'm not going to say no to Alethea. You say no to Alethea. You know, despite that, did you have any challenges shooting in the North?
12: Many challenges.
4: Well, let's go top three.
12: I mean, the logistics are insane on any production shooting anywhere. But when you're shooting in a remote fly-in community that's also cold, doesn't have enough housing or storage or anything, you have to be so precise with what you're bringing, how much of it you're bringing. You know, you usually have backups upon backups for every little thing that you are going to have on camera. For example, the costume, incredible costume we have on the show. It's all, you know, so much of it is custom made. The outerwear is all custom made for the actors. And to have like three backups in case one gets a stain on it, is that's standard practice in the industry. But when you're asking people to make incredible handmade custom things on a really tight schedule, you have to be willing to start filming with one or two of them, and then, you know, they're working on the third one while you're filming in case you get a stain at some point along the way. So there's just a lot of flexibility required, you know, flying things up on emergency. No matter how important we think we are in the film industry, the food being flown in takes priority. So it's only if there's room on the cargo flights that we can bring things up. So I told our crew to think of it as if we're filming on the moon.
4: Yeah, absolutely. And so besides being very prepared and very scheduled and getting those nuances and those details right, how did the community help you overcome some of those challenges? I mean, when we talked last year, you talked about how community really came together for you.
12: Oh my goodness. In so many ways, there was so much forgiveness and understanding for the way we were bumbling about town with like a couple hundred crew. In such a small town, we had a big footprint and people were just so patient with us. But even things like, you know, like I said, so much costume was being made for the show. We were buying from artists all over Inuit territories, from Greenland to Alaska to the Western Arctic, all being brought into Iqaluit. And, you know, FedEx and all those Pure Later, those courier companies do great ads for reaching everywhere in the world, but they don't get 24-hour service in all communities.
4: There's no FedEx by Ski-Doo, is it?
12: No. So we have our own, and it's just posting on Facebook or calling up relatives saying, who's flying to Iqaluit today? And just trusting the person to carry for you.
4: Yeah.
12: And our costume department would sometimes have heart attacks. Like, what do you mean we're giving this thousands of dollars worth of earrings and parkas to a random stranger to carry multiple flights across the territory into Iqaluit and just trust it's going to arrive on time? And we're like, it's fine. They want the show to do well. They're going to make it happen. And sure enough, we wouldn't hear anything for days. And then they'd pop up in Iqaluit and say, oh, I just landed at the airport. Come pick it up.
4: That's my cousin. He'll be here. Don't worry about it. Now, you've been directing and producing Out of the Arctic for more than two decades, including, of course, the critically acclaimed Angry Inuk, which premiered at Hot Docs in 2016 and went on to win a bunch of awards at home and abroad. What made you want to share stories from your community? Was there a point that you noticed that these stories were missing, particularly stories from Inuit and the Arctic, that that viewpoint and that perspective and that experience was missing?
12: Yes. I mean, my mom, being a teacher, she was a teacher, but then she went on to get her master's in education. And from a very young age, I saw my mom studying colonization and decolonization and language revitalization. And so I'm very fortunate to have grown up with someone who was analyzing story that was being told about us, even from back their explorers and the ethnographers that came to the Arctic, and the fetishization and obsession with the North and the Arctic that has always existed since contact with Europeans. And she loved reading all of their journals and all those books because she could find snippets of information and names and places and context. But she was always reading it with a critical eye of, okay, this, we have to remember this is being told by a white man and he's completely misunderstanding that situation. And she would break it down for me, like, this is what he said, but this is probably actually what it meant. And so I've always been taught from a very young age that the stories being told about us are not necessarily true and actually probably really incorrect. And it's our job to pick apart those stories and think for ourselves.
4: Oh, I love that. And so since then, how have you seen your work, you know, impact audiences and change perspectives, you know, from people who've never heard these stories?
12: One of my friends said to me, she watched a bunch of my films and she said, I love it. You're unshaming things.
4: Oh.
12: And that was one of the most, that's one of the compliments that's really stayed with me in my life. You know, a film, for example, like Angry Inuk, I spent a fair bit of time in the south of Canada going to school and would have these intense, awkward interactions at times of people criticizing Inuit for wearing sealskin, having no idea that we eat the meat and that, you know, every sealskin you see us wear has fed a family or two or three. There's just so much misconception around seal hunting. And I felt this rage as a young person. You know, the first few times I had those arguments with people, by the end of the conversation, I had kind of opened their eyes. But then I would have to have it again and again and again. And it's just so exhausting. And I felt this urgent need to tell the world to back the heck off and just learn a few things. And so I made that film as a way to speak to those outsiders and try to shed the shame and put it where it belongs. You know, there is a lot of abuse and mistreatment of animals in the world, but it's not Inuit doing it. I think, you know, our little films can have an impact here and there, and that's one that I'm pretty proud of.
4: Yeah, and shows like North of North, where the characters often wear seal and engaging with that that cultural practice, which is important. This is Unreserved on CBC Radio 1, Sirius XM, U.S. Public Radio, and Native Voice 1. I'm Rosanna Deerchild. My guest today is Alethea Arnick-Barrill. There are a lot of eyes on the Arctic right now. Big topics like shipping routes, oil exploration, and defense, and what Prime Minister Mark Carney calls Arctic connectivity. Alethea says developers will come and go, but they can't come and go without the Inuit who know the lands. Long after developers leave, it's Inuit who will still be stewards of the land, so their voices need to be included in those conversations.
12: I mean, it's unethical to not include Inuit voices in those conversations, and you know, even things like international law I find really interesting because I can't remember the exact distance, but there's something like, is it 5 kilometers offshore or something? And then it's international waters, whatever that number is, I don't remember, but it's some specific small number. And I find it strange because as Inuit, we live on the land and the water. You know, and especially in winter where the ice is frozen over, the sea ice is like an extension of land. People live, you know, a lot of hunters spend most of their day on the ocean. And to me, those areas are under the stewardship of Inuit, and it's not just within 5 kilometers of shore. They go out for hundreds of kilometers and spend their days out there, and they're monitoring the animals and tracking which populations are doing well. And I find the whole sovereignty and security, all those conversations really interesting. And there's so much imprecise thinking and talking out there by our governments and corporations that like to claim ownership of those areas because It's so much more than just owning the land. It's also being a steward of it. And every one of those, whether it's the military, whether it's a company, whether it's environmental groups, none of them go up there without Inuit hunters as guides. To this day, the military cannot operate up there without Inuit holding their hands. The outsiders come and go, but it's the Inuit who stay and actually control those territories.
4: Mm-hmm. More specifically, in terms of North of North and its impacts, how does it, you know, shape the way we think about development in the Arctic, have you found?
12: I don't know about direct impacts, but I certainly think that North of North does a good job of showing the world that the Arctic is peopled, that it's not a barren land that's empty of things. People have used the word barren about the Arctic for so, so long, and it's never been barren to us. It's a land of plenty. It's a land of abundance and wildlife and people. I think our show does that. It shows the world that it's full of life and warmth and color and generations of stories and love and all of that. And I think it's harder to look at the Arctic as just a resource to be extracted when you know the heartbreak and the drama and the tea of the people who live there.
4: Yeah. Do you think this idea of using, you know, the soft power of TV and entertainment, I don't know if I want to say more powerful or makes a more bigger impact in people's minds when they think about, you know, Inuit, the North, and, you know, the humanization of those places?
12: Mm-hmm. I don't know about more power, but I think it's a layer in a strategy that we need to employ. You know, I've come from many years of documentary, and I still am a documentary filmmaker at heart. I'm still an activist at heart, and I think that that's an incredibly important tool. You know, entertainment, it's odd to classify things in that way, but, you know, things that are, quote, purely for entertainment, like North of North, also play an important role. And combining the skills of our storytellers into all of those facets of the entertainment world, I think is really important, because there's nothing like entertainment to humanize people. When you feel their heartbreak, when you feel their laugh and want to be their friend, it's really powerful stuff. You have a harder time dismissing people when you feel emotionally connected to them. And when Stacey and I were pitching this show to CBC, our executives were, by the end of a 15-minute spiel that we did where we were terribly charming and funny, by the end of it, they were crying. And so moved. And so they, you know, it was the most powerful and emotional and riveting pitch they had heard in 20 years. And we were shocked at the level of reaction. And in that moment, as, you know, Stacey and I had this prepared pitch where we took turns saying one thing or another. And while she was speaking, I was watching her and watching their reaction to her and how tears were welling up in their eyes and they're laughing and crying at the same time. And I started crying because I had worked for 20 years making documentary, trying to get people to care about us. Mm. And seeing some people care and some people respond to learning the truth, but others just being stone cold hearted and realizing, oh, you actually just don't see me as a human being. And so to sit across the table from these white ladies who were just laughing and crying and really becoming invested in the story we're trying to tell and the characters we're trying to portray, and seeing them clearly as human and emotionally connecting with them, I thought, oh, I've been trying to get people to respond this way to us as a people for 20 years, and here we're just cracking a joke and talking about romance and that kind of thing, and they're responding the way I've been trying to get them to respond for so long. I became emotional because I thought, oh, this is a piece of the puzzle I've been missing.
4: Yeah, absolutely. Speaking of, you know, pieces of the puzzle and bringing those pieces together, I understand that you're involved in a very interesting development for the North, particularly in the film and television industry. Can you tell me about that, please?
12: Are you talking about the studio?
4: I am talking about the studio.
12: Well, you know, when we were first pitching the show and talking to all the networks about shooting it, and we were asked, like, what's the plan? Where would you film it? And we realized, whew, we need a studio, and nothing exists. And we were going about town and, you know, knocking on doors at the larger spaces and struggling to get any space to commit to letting us use the space for like 6 months. That's a big chunk of the year to take up a space. And so our networks told us, you know, you need to find a space, because if you can't commit to that, then, you know, no matter how badly we want the show, it's logistically impossible. So one of the places we talked to was the curling rink, which is owned by the city of Iqaluit, and they were so gracious in letting us take away that space from the community for 6 months. But they told us then that they couldn't commit to doing that year after year if we got multiple seasons. And, you know, we thought, oh no, is this dead in the water? Are we going to have to do something else that's much smaller and make a show that's mostly inside and in a studio? And we were heartbroken to think of that. And at one point I said to Stace, would it be crazy if we built a studio? That's crazy, right? And, you know, my whole life and career has changed because of being friends with Stacey and Miranda, our fellow producer, because they're the kind of women that say, no, that's not crazy. Let's do it. So we got to work fundraising to build a studio, and, you know, we still haven't raised all of the money. We've got a huge mortgage on it, but the building is being built. It's standing up. I can stand in my what will be my office, and the studio floor is there. And, you know, I think we're at the point where most of the electrical work has been done, but we've got to do the plumbing and all the things to finish it off. But it's actually up and standing and visible. And it's so exciting to think of what the possibilities are there beyond North of North. We were so excited about finishing the building so that we can do more films and shows and music videos and cultural workshops of all kinds. It's really exciting to see the potential in the building. I can't wait to see what my fellow Inuit create in there.
4: Yeah, no doubt. That's really exciting. But what does this mean, you know, beyond North of North, as you said, and beyond Iqaluit? What does it mean for the North to see this kind of thing being built in the North, run by the people in the North, whose idea it was from? You know what I mean? Like, it's just such a beautiful vision.
12: I think it's like a physical symbol of our audacity, the nerve we have, and the expectation we have the resources to create what we want to create. So I love that it's a physical representation of that. And I'm so proud it's being built by an Inuit-owned construction company as well. And so that building is, it's more than a building. It's kind of a representation of community. I know there's going to be magic made in that building. I can't wait.
4: Yeah. And in terms of, you know, economically, what's it going to mean for the region?
12: I mean, our show alone brings millions of dollars a year into the community. We're often spending money in towns, and the people who get hired actually live there, are born and raised there, speak the language. The people who speak language are cultural experts. Tend to be lower income, unfortunately. And then, you know, also the free spirits that don't mind contract work. So I think the financial impact of film and television is so much greater than even what it seems on paper, because it's money that goes in, gets to people who really need it, and stays.
4: Yeah. Now, speaking of future and stories, what's the next story that you want to bring to audiences?
12: Secret?
4: No. We're besties now. You have to tell me.
12: We've got multiple projects that we're dreaming up. You know, I think it's funny, we finished season two, and it's starting to come out in the world, and we're doing this press tour right now, but then we get a little bit of a break, hopefully. But the second we have even a moment to breathe or even a weekend off. And Stacy and I, you know, we're co-creators and colleagues, but we're also best friends, and we'll still hang out even when we're not working. And the second we're hanging out in the evening with a nice meal, it's, we're trying to take time off, but our brains are immediately like, okay, a break from North of North. We're not going to talk about North of North for a bit. We have to take a break from it. Otherwise, we won't be able to generate new story with energy and enthusiasm. But then, of course, we immediately start talking about what else we might be doing next. Mm-hmm. So. I can tell you we're working on a making of documentary about North of North. So there's that. It's related to the show. But so we get so much curiosity about the making of this show. And there's so much beautiful story to be told about the process of it. So we are working on that. But I want to make a movie with a fight scene in it. I want to, you know, I want to do a crime drama. I want to do a romantic comedy. You know, we have big dreams about other things as well. And just Stacy and I call our company Genre Promiscuous. We love comedy, but we also love drama and lots of things. I'd love to do a sci-fi someday. And I know that sounds like it's all over the place, but I think as a whole, we as creators love stories about, of course, our community, but being women, a lot of what we dream up is about strong women characters that love to laugh and cry and feel things and connect with people. And that's the area that we tend to live in our heads.
4: Well, I look forward to whatever it is you're creating next. Thank you so much for your time today.
12: Yes, thank you. So nice to see you in person.
4: Alethea Arnick-Burrill is an Inuk filmmaker and the co-creator of North of North. You can find the second season of the series now on CBC Gem and on Netflix later this fall. This is Unreserved on CBC Radio 1, Sirius XM, U.S. Public Radio, and Native Voice 1. I'm Rosanna Deerchild. Today, changing business risk in the North to business success. Later in the show.
5: Oftentimes, businesses are just seen as too risky and often just turned away without trying to understand their barriers. And that's something that we're trying to change is, well, what is risk? What does risk actually mean? Where we see the risk is more about what's the risk of not investing in this business and not supporting them. So we're really building in like trust-based relationships.
4: Kristen Richard says financial investors often don't understand the challenges of running a business in the North. She shares how she's turning investment risk into respect, relationships, responsibility, reciprocity, and redistribution. Taking us there. 3 years ago, Elisabe released her album Inuktitut. She translated classic artists like Blondie, Leonard Cohen, and Fleetwood Mac into Inuktitut. Now she's back with a new rendition of the Cranberries song, Dreams. She says the song resonates with the Inuit world because the North is cold and life isn't always easy. So dreams take on a special place as a way to escape and imagine something else. This is Elisabe with her Inuktitut version of Dreams by the Cranberries.

0: That is Alyssa B with her Inuktitut rendition of Dreams by the Cranberries. She recorded the song for North of North, where she also makes a guest appearance. The episode featuring Alyssa B and her new song is now streaming in Canada on APTN Plus and CBC Gem. You can watch season 2 of North of North on Netflix later this year. 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I'm Rosanna Deerchild. Today, Northern Development using Northern Solutions. Kristen Richard has always been into finance. It's what attracted her to Simon Fraser University, where she earned her MBA in Indigenous Business and Leadership and launched her into a decade of work in the banking and investing world. During her work in the sector, Kristen noticed something concerning. The financing systems that were working for some people were failing Indigenous entrepreneurs. And so she set out to change that. Kristen is the co-founder and managing director of the Sinew Impact Fund at Entrepreneurth. The fund is currently raising $10 million to help support businesses in the north. Kristen is Red River Métis living in Seychelles, BC, but today she's joining me in our Winnipeg studio. Kristen, welcome to Unreserved.
1: Thank you so much. I'm so excited to be here.
0: We are also excited. So tell me, when did you first get interested in the world of finance?
1: I was trying to think about this for a while, I think through like my whole career, like what really got me excited about finance. When I first saw a picture of the stock exchange trading floor, I didn't see many women there. And I thought, oh, I could work at a place like that. So I think I always had that at the back of my head. And when I went to university, I kind of always knew that I wanted to work in finance in some way. Funny enough, I told myself I'm never going to work at a bank. And then the next summer, I ended up having a summer internship at a bank. And that's really where I was able to see that I could work in finance and with Indigenous businesses and communities. So I was very interested in exploring how I could support Indigenous businesses, Indigenous people, nations with financial services. So that's kind of how I started.
0: So you just karate chopped that door way open.
1: Yeah.
0: Chop. I don't know. That's my karate chop move. What kinds of challenges did you face in getting into the industry as, you know, an Indigenous woman?
1: I feel like oftentimes like you feel like, oh, I just got this job just because I'm Indigenous and I didn't have my undergrad. So I started working in the bank kind of like while I was still going to school and felt like there were not a lot of Indigenous people to look up to in the bank. And there was constant pushback. So you often had to spend a lot of time educating my colleagues and senior leadership on like real Indigenous issues and how accessing capital or even just going into a banking center can be hard for many Indigenous people. I mean, there's people still getting arrested for trying to use their status card at a bank, which is blows my mind. And it probably happens more than you think that people get turned away for trying to, you know, present their status card as ID. So I think there was just a lot of education that I had to do, which is exhausting. It's emotional labor that's unpaid. And I think that many Indigenous people working in the more traditional financing industry get burnt out. And it's just a constant battle of educating and pushing back on restrictions and barriers to be able to support your clients. And then, of course, there's seeing how they're not getting the right support in other areas of the bank that you don't have control over. So it's like trying to push the system within can be quite challenging and exhausting.
0: And as you were, you know, meeting those challenges head on, who encouraged you to pursue your career?
1: I think where I really changed my perspective is when I was in my MBA program and it was all Indigenous people. It was an Indigenous cohort and many of the professors were Indigenous or would bring in Indigenous perspectives into the coursework. And one of my professors, Dr. Dara Kelly, taught the Indigenous Economies course. And I really learned that systems and institutions were never made for Indigenous people. And oftentimes they were built to exclude us. And I think that's where I realized and decided, okay, we need to just build our own institution.

0: and build the systems that work for us, that are grounded in Indigenous values, and can actually support Indigenous businesses to access capital that they need.
1: Was there a moment when you felt like, I can really do this. I want to do this. This is my jam.
0: Yeah, I think that there was a specific time, moment in time, where it was actually when I met the other two co-founders of Entrepreneurth, and they kind of came to me. We went actually to eat at Salmon and Bannock in Vancouver.
1: I've been there.
0: Yeah, it's so good. We shared a nice meal together, and they said, we'd really like to bring you on and join our organization and, you know, create an impact fund to support Indigenous entrepreneurs across the North. And I said, yeah, I can do that. I think I can make this happen.
1: You've mentioned impact funds several times. So what is an impact fund?
0: So an impact fund is like an investment fund that prioritizes impact. So whether that be social impact, environmental impact, over financial gains. So there's definitely a scale to impact investing, from looking at what they call ESG indicators, so like environmental, social, and governance red flags, to all the way to community-led investing, where you're really looking at maximizing impact, and investors might be willing to take a concessionary or lower financial return for that community impact. And that's sort of the side of the scale that the Sinew Impact Fund wants to be on.
1: Earlier, you had said that oftentimes Indigenous people are excluded on purpose. So what makes this different and more accessible for Indigenous entrepreneurs?
0: A big thing that we've incorporated from our work of our friends, Jamie Gloche and Vanessa Roanhorse, who are Diné women from New Mexico, the Navajo Nation, and they've done an amazing job in incorporating rematriation into their impact fund, into their finance work, and created the 5 R's of rematriation, which replaces the traditional 5 C's of credit. So the 5 R's are rooted, relational, regenerative, restorative, and revolutionary. And those are the key ways that we're looking at businesses that we want to support and how those principles are used in our due diligence, or how we evaluate a business if we're going to be able to lend them money instead of the 5 C's of credit, which really rely on Western capitalist ideas of like, what kind of collateral do you have? Well, Indigenous people don't have intergenerational wealth, so their family might not be able to give them a friends and family loan first, or they might not own a home. And then capital, how do they repay the loan? A big thing that I saw when I was working at the bank was, you're looking for their bottom line profit. How much profit do they have, which goes to pay off the loan? Well, many Indigenous businesses, and I remember having to decline one who had some profit. It was modest, because they reinvested their profit back into the business by hiring young people, spending more money on training. They had a chief impact officer and, you know, did more community work. So their bottom line was lower because of that. Mm-hmm. So we're not looking, what's your bottom line? We're really looking at the overall picture of the business. We have to find ways to support that works for us. Mm-hmm. We can't just fit ourselves into the Western colonial system that we're forced to live in.
1: Is that one of the C's? It must be colonized. No, yeah. Now, you're currently raising $10 million to help businesses in the North. Can you tell me about that project?
0: We're raising $10 million from both philanthropic investors who have actually provided us with what we call restorative capital, so lower rates of return, but they're really hoping to get back the impact on their investment. One of our elders, Chief Leanne Joe from the Squamish Nation, says it's not a matter of if Indigenous people are going to be wealthy, it's really a matter of when. And there's not a whole lot of options for Indigenous wealth holders to invest in values aligned investments. So we wanted to create that opportunity as well for Indigenous wealth holders to be able to invest in the CNU Impact Fund. So we're offering them a higher rate of financial return, as well as, of course, the amazing community investments that we're doing. So there's a lot of impact return as well.
1: Now, earlier you had mentioned some of the challenges that the current lending systems have that Indigenous people have to overcome or face. Is there extra challenges in the North that businesses have to, you know, deal with?
0: Yeah, so the North can be quite different, mostly being remote. There's a lot of remote communities. And just the infrastructure of how do I get my products outside of the North. So if they live in Iqaluit, Nunavut, for example, if they have to ship in their raw materials, manufacture there, and then ship out, it's very expensive to do that. And then if Canada Post goes on strike and they can't ship in or out for months, that can really be a huge impact to their business. And then, of course, employment, trying to find people to hire and to work. It's hard to find staff, which is why there's a lot of amazing business owners that are looking at different ways to do that and bringing in more flexible and, relational employment opportunities, which is really exciting. And I think the biggest thing is just the cost. So it's from what you Google on the internet, it says Nunavut is 4 times more expensive to build. But what we're seeing is it's probably closer to 6 or 8% more expensive than the South to build. It is doable, but I think that there's just a lot of support needed beforehand.
1: Why do you think it's important to rethink, the way we finance businesses in the North?
0: I think that it's oftentimes businesses are just seen as too risky and often just turned away without trying to understand their barriers. And that's something that we're trying to change is, well, what is risk? What does risk actually mean? Where we see the risk is more about what's the risk of not investing in this business and not supporting them. So we're really building in like trust-based relationships and bringing in like a trauma-informed approach. So our team is trauma of money certified and bringing in more of the financial healing, I guess, to our work is very important. Yeah, I think Indigenous entrepreneurs, it's not just supporting entrepreneurs, it's really seeing entrepreneurs succeed to encourage more Indigenous people to succeed and be successful. So I think when I think about it, it's one entrepreneur succeeds, the whole community succeeds.
1: Mm-hmm. Absolutely. What excites you about a future economy, that includes more Indigenous values and understandings of, as you say, to build a wealthy community?
0: I think it's the healing. I think that excites me. I think we're all on our own decolonizing journey. And I think you really see that with economic well-being. And, if we can have people spending more time on the land, trapping, rebuilding their traditional trap lines. That excites me. I was up in Pelly Crossing, Yukon at a hide camp. So much fun. And just the community building and seeing people laughing and happy and eating good food. I think that's really what well-being looks like to me. And I think the more we can, create that space for Indigenous people, I think entrepreneurship is a great way to create that because you can really build what you want. You don't have to fit into a box.
1: Yeah, we're excited about circles, so not so much boxes.
0: Yes.
1: So knowing what you know now, would you have any advice for, a young Kristen who is setting off into this world of finance?
0: I think my biggest advice to myself was never stop learning. don't be afraid to ask people for advice and for help. I think I still struggle with that often. I tell myself that all of the time. People do really care about you and want to help you and see you succeed. And don't be afraid to ask for help when you need it. And if somebody says no, just figure out a way to make it happen, because even if they don't think it can happen, there's always a way. So I think, yes, if you think you can do it, never stop trying.
1: Mm-hmm. And what about, you know, what would you offer to future generations who want to follow in your path, in your footsteps, and help their communities in similar ways?
0: I think if you see a system or an institution, an organization that's not working, don't be afraid to create your own that works for you and what you think is needed, because you can create your own systems and your own institutions. And I want to see more people trying to do that. Don't be afraid to fail, because there's no such thing as failure. It's just a learning. So we're always just learning. There's no failure. Even if it doesn't work out, it's just a learning for the next opportunity that's going to come your way.
1: Kristen, thank you so much for your time today.
0: Thank you.
1: Can I borrow $5? No, really.
0: I love that.
1: Kristen Richard is the co-founder and managing director of CNU Impact Fund at Entrepreneurth. That's all our time on Radio Indigenous. This episode was produced by Kim Kasher, Michaela Van Kooten, Jana Graham, Rhiannon Johnson, Elena Hutchins-Lyle, and Amanda Gear. 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You can also find and follow us wherever you get your podcasts. I'm your favorite cousin, Rosanna Deerchild, coming at you from Winnipeg in Treaty 1 territory. Kinanaskamit Nawa. Agusay.
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5: 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And now, today's episode.
6: Hey, everybody. Welcome to another episode of Tectonic. Thanks so much for joining. It's great to have you with me. I'm really happy to be back. I was gone last week. Thanks so much to Don Fleming for doing an amazing job guest hosting the show. If you missed it, you can find Don Fleming's show at tectonic.fm, where past episodes are stored. And you can hear how Don talked to us about how sound waves have been used in geopolitics and military operations and other contexts. And he actually started the show with a short history of radio technology itself. And you think about radio technology, actually all technology, is that before it existed in real life, you know, before actual radio transmitters and receivers actually existed, every technology, including radio technology, only existed in someone's imagination. I mean, certainly the inventors will have imagined the technology before they invent it, but sometimes technologies before they exist are actually imagined by people other than the inventors, artists and writers and poets and others. And in particular, there is a certain slice of technology that we're going to be talking about today, and that is musical instruments. That's a kind of technology. And musical instruments, as it turns out, also have a long history of being imagined before they were developed. And there's a whole other class of imaginary musical instruments that have never been developed. Because it turns out people have been imagining musical instruments for a long time. I'm talking centuries. And I didn't realize the history and the depth and breadth of imaginary musical instruments until I came across the book that I'm going to be spotlighting today. It's called The Museum of Imaginary Musical Instruments. It's written by Deirdre Lockridge and Thomas Pattison, who I'm going to be playing my interview with here in a moment. And you'll hear in the interview that they bring up the companion website to the book. There's a link to it on the episode page on tectonic.fm. And there's this great quote that I'm going to paraphrase just slightly. It's on the about page of the site, and it goes like this. Technology can be understood as the process through which things take on physical reality that previously existed only in the imagination. And so there we see the importance of imagination to any technology. And we do get into this in the context of the interview. We talk about what does it mean to imagine things? Why is it important for us to maintain and develop our imagination and continue practicing imagination in our daily lives? And you know where the contrast is here, the hegemony of AI that's coming at us that often encourages people to put away their imagination and just listen to or look at whatever the answer is spit out by the chatbot or whatever the AI platform is. And so this project of spotlighting and celebrating the long history of imaginary musical instruments, it's, in my opinion, it's striking a blow for the resistance to these big tech giants. We're going to get to that in the interview. If you want links to the book and that companion site and some other things, you can find them all at the episode page on the Tectonic website, which is tectonic.fm, T-E-C-H, tonic.fm. Why don't we go ahead now and listen to my interview with Deirdre Lockridge and Thomas Pattison here on Tectonic. Deirdre Lockridge and Thomas Pattison, welcome to Tectonic.
7: Thanks so much.
6: I thoroughly enjoyed reading the book you both have written. It's called The Museum of Imaginary Musical Instruments, published by Reaction Books. The first thing people might notice about the book is the mention of a museum. And to be clear, the book itself is the museum. The chapters are organized into categories like cosmic instruments, extended instruments, living instruments, and so on. I didn't know the word for the study of instruments, but it's organology. And what you're doing here is you're extending organology into a new category of what you call fictophones.
7: Yes, the traditional categories of instruments in the field of organology do define them by their sound-producing mechanisms. So chordophones, for example, make sound from a string. We, in our respective research paths as musicologists, started coming across lots of instruments that didn't really exist. we found enough of them that we thought they did deserve a collection, a museum even, and their own category. So we invented that term, fictophone.
8: I'm pretty sure you invented it just to, in the interest of full credit. I think it was a recording, but many of those details are lost in the sands of time. So yeah, the museum is obviously a sort of metaphor. There is no actual museum.
6: Yes.
8: So you might say it's the imaginary museum of imaginary musical instruments, if you want to be really specific. But it should also be said that what predates the book and what sort of made this book possible was a website that still exists, imaginaryinstruments.org, that goes all the way back to 2013. Deirdre and I were both graduate students in historical musicology at the University of Pennsylvania in Philadelphia. Our dissertation projects both had to do with the history of musical instruments in different time periods and cultural contexts. But somehow it came to our shared attention that we both had sort of encountered in our research these instruments that didn't exist, but for which there was some sort of historical paper trail, written accounts in some degree of detail, or maybe there were illustrations of these things, or whatever the case may be. And so we had the idea of beginning to collect these things in a museum of some kind. And that's how it all began.
6: Why don't we dive right in with an example? In your first chapter on cosmic instruments, you write about horns that in a variety of traditions have some sacred or mystical purpose or association. For example, in Icelandic myth, there's a horn that announces the twilight of the gods, Ragnarok. And in the Bible, in the book of Revelation, there are seven trumpets of the apocalypse, and you list several other traditions as well. You're showing here a link between physical instruments, imaginary or not, and the transcendent or spiritual experience, which was a theme I saw a number of times in the book.
7: Yes, some of our instruments do resemble or are really based in actual physical instruments, but then take on some spiritual power beyond reality as we know it, and might play a role in myths of how the world, the universe came to be. And that chapter is really reflecting the fact that the cosmos in its wholeness is beyond our comprehension, is really beyond the grasp of all. And that's where imagination is most crucial, is where it enters in to try to make some sense and explain. And musical instruments have repeatedly been a way of making sense of the cosmos and understanding its order.
8: I like that you called out the horns, because we haven't had a chance to discuss them much in the various conversations that we've done. And they're an interesting example, because horns obviously do exist, and in fact are some of the oldest and most basic musical instruments, right? You just take a dead animal horn, you blow through it, and you've got an instrument for presumably hundreds of thousands of years. Here it's an example of a real instrument with imaginary or imagined or speculative powers attributed to it. And it's a good example of how throughout the museum, there's all kinds of overlappings and complicated relationships between the real and the imaginary. And those are actually much more deeply intertwined than we often take for granted.
6: Yeah, in part, I thought the book was a long reflection on imagination, the importance of imagination, the power of imagination, the value of imagining things, whether they come to pass or not. And in a way, it's like these musical instruments are the hook that allow you to dive into that conversation.
7: Yes, the imagination. We do entertain some different theories of what it is in the book. And sometimes it's thought of as the inventive power, the thing that comes up with things that don't exist, maybe through recombining things that do. But we really like Ada Lovelace's theory of the imagination is something that is the faculty of revealing or knowing things that are real but not there to our senses, which ties back to that spiritual dimension as well.
6: Well, not all of the entries are deep reflections on the nature of imagination and the universe. You have some amusing entries as well, such as one of my favorites, the smell organ. This is an imaginary instrument that, as the name suggests, plays not audible music, but a symphony of smells wafting out into the audience, because of course it has to be played in front of a live audience. You write that the idea of the smell organ originated with inventor and magazine publisher Hugo Gernsback, the namesake of the Hugo Awards for science fiction. There's a fact that I had no idea about. The smell organ even got a realistic looking drawing in a magazine called Science and Invention. I guess that was the invention part, not so much the science part.
8: I mean, you know, it could exist. It's not the most far-fetched thing in the book. Certainly, there's more out there instruments than the smell organ.
7: It could be built as described. I agree. But would it produce music? Remains a very open question. Would that organization of smells really be a kind of music, or would the experience be so different that the analogy breaks down?
8: And that's why this instrument, which as you said, Mark, on the face of it is just kind of silly, is actually also super interesting, because it's predicated on this idea of analogical relationships between the senses. The idea that you could have perhaps an art form that orchestrates odors the way that music orchestrates tone, colors, and pitch relationships. The instrument itself is kind of proposing that possibility for us to consider. I think we're generally inclined to think it's a bit ridiculous and funny, but it is still part of, you know, the kind of conceptual structure of that chapter is all about that kind of potential relationship.
6: Right. And elsewhere in the chapter, there are mentions of things like a color organ. I forget if that's the official name of the instrument, but as you say, people playing with the idea of what exactly is music? Does it have to be auditory? Could it be visual? Could it be olfactory? Some listeners of a certain age, as I am, are immediately remembering the 1981 movie Polyester, which used a technology called Odorama, which was basically, they handed out scratch and sniff tabs to the audience as they went into the theater. Mm-hmm. And at different points in the movie, there would be an instruction to scratch, you know, tab number one or whatever. And it would be a smell that would coordinate with whatever was happening on screen. Mm-hmm. So even by the 1980s, people were trying to come up with the smell organ.
8: Yeah. A lot of these things, you know, it's like if one person ever thought of it, you can be sure that other people have too. And that's kind of a fun aspect of the project.
6: There was just one other reference I wanted to bring up, which is that later in the book, there was another reference of a smell organ, which was a quote that you gave from Aldous Huxley's 1932 novel, Brave New World. The scent organ was playing a delightfully refreshing herbal capriccio, rippling arpeggios of thyme and lavender, of rosemary, basil, myrtle, and tarragon. And so, as you say, if one person's thought of it, others have, and Huxley was picking up on the smell organ and calling it the scent organ. Mm-hmm. Well, we can laugh about some of these fantastical science fiction ideas, but you write about some ideas that seemed crazy at first, but eventually came true. For example, you write about French novelist Cyrano de Bergerac, who in the 1650s imagined a book for the ears, a device that sounds a lot like the phonograph, which indeed arrived two centuries later. To what extent did you come across ideas like that that may have seemed strange to contemporaries at the time, but then later became actual objects?
7: Often you can see an orienting desire, a desire that is there for a very long time before the technology does exist to match. So The De Bergerac is a great example of that with the book For the Ears. There's other very fun visions of how sound might be captured or stored. Like, could you put it in a bottle? Could you freeze it? I would also think of the Bacon sound houses that's describing all kinds of ways of manipulating sound and presenting it as something you don't have today in the 1600s when he's writing, but on this utopian island that they have discovered these ways to make sound travel long distances and grow louder and all these things that did become possible with sound recording and electronics. And so it's the way it becomes realized is not what Bacon was imagining specifically in the 1600s, but you can see how later musicians are aspiring to a similar goal and then using what is at hand to achieve it.
6: Along the same lines, you quote the 1921 novel We, written by Yevgeny Zamyatin, in which there is a prescient description of a musical device. As you put it, it was a device called a musicometer capable of generating automatic compositions at the user's whim. And then you give a quote from We. By merely rotating this handle, anyone is able to produce about 3 sonatas per hour. What difficulties our predecessors had in making music. So here, it's hard to miss the similarities to generative AI. As opposed to the phonograph, which we saw back in the 1800s and has developed in different forms since then, this idea of turning the handle and getting 3 sonatas pumped out of it is a very new arrival in our technology. What are your feelings about these new generative AI platforms that do, in fact, allow us to achieve what Zamyatin, I'm pretty sure, was presenting to us as a dystopian, not a utopian vision for music and society?
8: Yeah, that's an important point to make, that a lot of these speculative technologies, imaginary instruments, actually are presented in a kind of satirical vein. So there's a whole chapter of the book called Comic Instruments, a large subset of which are people kind of making fun of certain musical ideas through imagined instruments. But actually that runs all through the book, really, as a kind of theme throughout all the chapters. We wrote the book kind of in parallel with like ChatGPT becoming a phenomenon and the current reality that we're living through taking shape. And we felt that we had to address it somehow, but also felt a little bit, at least personally, there was more to be said about it, you know, than we can really do justice in the book. So it's something that we're continually grappling with as we think about this project. There's let's say, AI positive perspective that would say, well, you know, who needs imaginary instruments anymore? We can now crank out any music that we can prompt. It's a kind of utopia of sorts. I think we tend to see it differently. I've come to see part of the value of the book, and you touched on this earlier, Mark, that it is really more about the imagination than about the instruments, or it's about both. But the instruments are all products of the human imagination in its unaugmented grandeur. There's a lot of stuff in the book that's way weirder than anything that AI would ever come up with.
7: And we're especially critical of the kind of pseudo marketing. Now you can create any song you can imagine, and you don't need instruments anymore, because the history of imaginary instruments would show that what we imagine is very related to our surroundings, our contexts, that our imagination is not a completely free form, can contain anything, but is really shaped by our lives. And that also a thing like a Suno platform is itself a kind of instrument with its own affordances and constraints. It's not something that can just produce anything we might ask it to produce. So it's really problematic on every level.
6: Well, you can get it to produce anything that it's plagiarized pretty easily, as the various lawsuits have shown in discovery, that if you prompt it with the right prompt, it'll dutifully spit out Blue Suede Shoes or something very close to that. Mm. I've done shows on generative AI, in fact, on generative AI music before, and I'm deeply skeptical about these tools for a whole host of reasons. Perhaps there are some edge cases. People want to have a little silly fun to generate something. But to the point of the novel We, these tools are presenting themselves as a replacement, as you just said, Deirdre, to instruments, and by extension, to the skill and the commitment it takes to learn the skill to properly play the instrument. Continuing on in the vein of imagination, you had another quote by a musician named Davey Williams that I liked a lot. He was writing in 1994 and said, "Almost everything starts out as something stupid, no matter what it becomes." And I love that idea that imagination by itself has intrinsic value. And in fact, if we think the imagined instrument in this case is something stupid, so much the better.
8: I love that quote as well. That's the final line of the comic instruments chapter. Yeah, the value of nonsense, the value of play, those are also, I think, aspects of the imagination that should not be overlooked. And when we bypass those through technologies that are supposed to take us directly to the results, you know, to just kind of bypass all the labor and all the everything else, there's a really a tragic loss that takes place. To start out with something stupid is actually profoundly important, to be able to just do something that starts at that level and that you then have a relationship with or a reaction to and can build from in this sort of iterative way.
7: Right. Like we talk about the cliche that necessity is the mother of invention, but really it also comes from this very human impulse for play, that this is essential to who we are and what we do.

0: And we're back. If you are just tuning in, you're listening to Tectonic. My name is Mark Hurst. I'm your host. We're halfway through my interview with Deirdre Lockridge and Thomas Pattison, authors of the book The Museum of Imaginary Musical Instruments. They also have a companion site at imaginaryinstruments.org. Links to the site and the book and other resources are on the episode page, which you can find on the Tectonic website, tectonic.fm. That's T-E-C-H, tonic.fm. As you heard Thomas say just there, and Deirdre both, talking about the idea that we can start with something stupid. It's okay, because that's how a lot of great things start. They take shape after that, and it's all due to the magic of the imagination, which is what the generative AI platforms are trying to suck away from us and replace imagination and instruments and skill and competence with their mediocrity of slop. So thank goodness there is this book that's documenting the heights that human imagination can reach. Let's go ahead and listen to the second half of my interview with Deirdre Lockridge and Thomas Pattison here on Tectonic. Now, to give a counterpoint to that, there's one imaginary musical instrument in this museum that is both, I don't know that I would call it stupid, but it's horrifying, I guess. And you give a whole case study with a deep history. And I knew nothing at all about any of this. So I really appreciated the introduction. Here, you're both nodding here, of course. I'm talking about the cat piano. How do we introduce listeners to the idea and the troubling long history of this idea of the cat piano?
1: Yeah, I still don't really know what to make of it. And I'm probably one of the world's experts on the cat piano.
0: Well, why don't we start, just describe what the cat piano is. And,
1: sure.
0: And to be clear, this is, you can tell us if this is a real thing. You did get into this. But for the most part, I think this is just an idea for anyone who's worried. But tell us what the idea of the cat piano is.
1: So the idea of the cat piano fundamentally is an instrument in which there are a series of cats kind of affixed inside a box of sorts that you can think of them as corresponding to the strings of a piano or the pipes of an organ. So each cat is a note or a tone, so to speak. And there's some sort of keyboard or other interface that activates these cats, let's put it euphemistically, to elicit a tone from them, a meow or a howl or screech or whatever it might be. That's it on the most fundamental level. And what makes this such an incredible instrument is that there are a really mind-boggling variety of images and ideas of how this instrument might actually be constructed, how it might look, what kind of people might play it under what kind of social conditions. It's one of the longest sections in the book that's devoted to like a single kind of archetype of an imaginary instrument. And it goes back, the earliest written descriptions of this instrument go back to the 16th century. There's a real paper trail to the cat piano, which is just quite astounding to comprehend.
2: And I think we can say a lot of our instruments come from fiction. So that's a familiar category. And then a lot of them are real attempts that failed or were lost. But the cat piano sits weirdly across those two categories and is, I think, exactly why you said the archetype of an imaginary instrument. It's most problematizes that blurry boundary between what was real and what was imagined.
1: Absolutely, yeah. Because when it's described to you, you're like, oh, that's ridiculous. That's stupid. You know, that's cruel, obviously. So it's easy to dismiss out of hand. However, this kind of stubborn recurrence of it over literally centuries and the frequent illustrations that we have in addition to the verbal descriptions gives pause and makes you wonder, like, was there some sort of real basis to this thing. And without giving any spoilers, there is an excerpt of the book that describes an effort in the 18th century to actually build one, but with the motivation of demonstrating that the earlier descriptions of it must have been made up because you can't actually build one to prove the negative, right? To prove how impossible it is to build an actual cat piano. Somebody tried to actually build it with rather tragic results.
0: And listeners are going to have to get the book, either buying it or going to the public library to get the rest of the story behind that teaser that you just gave us. When I read the chapter on the cat piano, the first thing that came to mind, maybe a dumb example, but I kept thinking of that Jingle Bells cover that has the dogs barking.
1: Oh, yeah.
0: And I thought, wait a second. What if they made that song with a dog piano?
2: No, now we can do it humanely with samplers.
0: Right.
1: True.
0: You mentioned the images of the cat piano, and I just wanted to call out the use of images in this book. This book is beautifully designed. I know it's hard to get that across on an audio-only radio show, but it really is beautifully printed and bound, and the layout, and there are full-color images throughout the book showing many of the instruments that you write about. A friend of mine commented that even before he dove into reading the text, he knew he was ready to buy the book just on the basis of the artwork because it's so well done. I imagine that that took a lot of work, sourcing and choosing the images. That must have been a big part of the project.
2: It was, which the press was extremely helpful with and supportive of having this visual focus of the book. And yes, credit to them on the layout and design, which was so fabulous. Many of the images did involve tracking down permissions, which often led to really lovely exchanges with people who were so delighted to have their work appearing in the book. So it was, while arduous, really rewarding as well.
1: Absolutely. Yeah. And that also, the strong visual aspect of the book goes back to the website as well. So on the website, we have individual pages for each instrument, and we made an early commitment that each of those pages would have whatever kind of source text from the primary source in which we found it, but also some kind of image representing the instrument or at least associated with it somehow, just for visual interest. And we're really grateful to not only carry that into the book, but really take it to the next level. The original contract with Reaction called for 50 images. And as we were writing the book, we were finding new stuff, doing additional research, going deeper and deeper into the rabbit hole. And we came back with, I think, about 90 images, and ultimately 88 made it into the book. And yeah, couldn't speak more highly of the press in their not only allowing of that, but in the way that they laid it out and the way that the book appears and even feels in your hand. It's just a really wonderful production. Couldn't be happier with that. Let's just say people will be surprised how many images of imaginary instruments there are. We were surprised, you know, often to find these things.
2: Well, just mention that we did do additional research for the book that led to things beyond what was on the website. And then also finding things that weren't going to make it into the book, but could go on the website. So the two have diverged, mm-hmm. and the website will continue to grow.
0: And the website, again, is imaginaryinstruments.org. And I'll put a link to that on the episode page. I also wanted to point out one of my other favorite entries in the book, which is Wendy Carlos's multiphonic generalized keyboard, which you write was an isomorphic keyboard, quote, by contrast with a piano keyboard with its asymmetrical pattern of black and white keys. On an isomorphic keyboard, the same patterns of keys always create the same patterns of pitch. Then you add this, which I'll tell you why I especially appreciated this, but you write, Carlos compares the obvious advantages of her generalized keyboard to those of the Dvorak keyboard over the QWERTY typing layout. And I just said, yes. As a longtime Dvorak typist, Yes, I am so happy to see Dvorak get some well-deserved love in this book. And you're bringing up an underlying pattern, which is that some of these proposed or imaginary instruments, as clever and creative as the ideas are, they're just going to have trouble getting wider acceptance. And that's, in fact, what happened with Dvorak. As the clearly superior keyboard layout, it never caught on. So I was happy that you made that connection.
1: That was an example of an image that we couldn't include, isn't it, Deirdre?
2: Wendy Carlos?
1: Yeah.
2: Wendy Carlos is very protective of her copyrights. And I would have been delighted even to hear back no, because, wow, hearing back from Wendy Carlos would be amazing. But sadly, we just didn't get to.
0: Well, you can always just put in an image of the Dvorak keyboard layout. We can never have enough of those.
1: There are a lot of alternate keyboard layouts in the history of musical instruments. So it's a really tidy parallel to typing keyboard layouts, in that there's this debate over ergonomics and rationality versus kind of habit or, it's kind of normative models.
2: Right. It's such a great example of when something has been standardized and adopted, it's such a high bar to switch to something else.
0: Well, I feel like the book is also coming at a good time now that we're awash in these digital technologies that, and I'm just giving my own opinion here, are oriented towards shutting down our imagination. And in fact, you write something similar. I liked how you put this, quote, "We believe that these artifacts matter now more than ever when our world is held so powerfully in the thrall of real technologies." So again, celebrating the intrinsic worth of the imaginary, especially at a time where technology is trying to take that away from us.
2: With that passage in particular, I think we were thinking about how much the discourse around technology today does imply a kind of inevitability that this is the next step of progress. So looking back at imaginary instruments and in relation to the technologies of earlier days, as we do, we hope it's a reminder of other possibilities, that this is not the one way. And really, this is a fundamental importance of imagination in general, is to not simply accept the one reality you're being handed, but to be able to conjure, contemplate, and offer to others other possibilities.
1: And Deirdre mentioned, Suno or other kind of AI music formats earlier. And thinking about those, and this is so deeply wired in the history of sound technology, right? This idea that the value of this technology is to bypass technology and to actually let you kind of just have a thought and it becomes music, which is, as far as I know, just like never going to happen. And that's okay. In a kind of counterintuitive way, for me, the kind of celebration of the imagination that we do in this book is also connected to an embrace of like labor and physicality and kind of fleshiness of the human condition. We're not getting out of that. And also, like, why would we want to? It's a super interesting and convoluted question. So I do the history of electronic music, electronic sound technology, and, all the way to the beginning of that, going back to instruments like the theremin. There's this idea of, again, kind of bypassing the difficulty of making music. People in the marketing for the theremin, the idea was, oh, it's so easy because you don't have to touch it. Like, anybody can do it because you don't have to touch it. Well, it's actually incredibly hard to play the theremin, as anybody knows who's actually done it. And the fact that you don't have to touch it is why it's hard, because there's no haptic feedback from the instrument. And that's such a great example of, of this pervasive and kind of pernicious myth of sound technology, that it's going to get us to this place where we don't have to struggle. We don't have to play the instrument anymore. Without really trying to or being too heavy-handed about it, I do think the book ultimately kind of manifests a implicit critique of that idea in a lot of ways.
0: Where do you see imaginary musical instruments being thought up today? And I mean outside the realm of the digital. I'm more interested in who is continuing the tradition of your novelists, your poets, your inventors of centuries past, who are dreaming big dreams that involve fantastical musical instruments. Is that still happening today?
2: There's certainly recent in the category of warnings. So sometimes it's the envisioning it to warn us about what a bad direction this would be. So an example like the Black Mirror episode on the pop star played by Miley Cyrus, where she ends up in a coma and they end up extracting songs from her brain. And they are really rage dreams, but they turn them into pop music. You know, as usual with that show, a really effective presentation of a possible future in order to help us see why we would not want to go that direction. On a more hopeful note, we did, as part of celebrating the release of this book, do an imaginary instrument hackathon and call for submissions of imaginary instruments at Northeastern. One that I'll mention was an avian theremin. So it was these very large theremins that would be placed into the landscape and then would be sounded by birds as they flew past them.
0: That's nice. We should note, Deirdre, that you're a professor of music at Northeastern University in Boston. And Thomas, you're a teacher, writer, and musician, and a lecturer at University of Pennsylvania. So I'm hoping that in your interactions with students that you are getting a more hopeful perspective on the world.
1: Mm-hmm. Yeah. I don't teach stuff directly adjacent to this project currently, so Deirdre might have more to say about that in terms of how her students think about sound technology. But I find teaching an inherently hopeful experience, like the fact that we are still able to have time set aside to sit in a room and think together, I think is quite utopian.
0: The book is called The Museum of Imaginary Musical Instruments by both of you, Deirdre Lockridge and Thomas Pattison. It's published by Reaction Books, a beautiful book that I recommend to anyone who's interested in this topic. Thank you both, Deirdre and Thomas, for being on the show.
2: Thank you so much.
1: Thanks for having us.

And we're back. If you're just tuning in, you're listening to Tectonic. My name is Mark Hurst. I'm your host. And will remain so for the balance of the hour. We just heard my interview with Deirdre Lockridge and Thomas Pattison, authors of the book The Museum of Imaginary Musical Instruments.

different objects, different technologies, and to the point of this show, different futures in a way that will allow us to find something more positive than the timeline that we seem to be stuck on recently. And the reference that Deirdre made to that TV show Black Mirror reminds me that there is a kind of there is an impulse in Silicon Valley to use imaginary scenarios, but for bad, for exploitative purposes. And here I'm thinking about, you remember that old meme about the Torment Nexus? I did a show on this a while back. There was an old social media post that said something like, sci-fi author says, I'm proud to publish my book called Don't Build the Torment Nexus. And then you hear from a startup founder that says, we're proud to launch our new technology called the Torment Nexus, which is based on the sci-fi novel Don't Build the Torment Nexus. The point being, a lot of the recent technologies that we've seen come out of Silicon Valley in recent years have been based on these imaginary dystopian scenarios that were written by sci-fi authors as warnings. Don't do this. Be careful if things start going in this way. And the bros use those as instruction books. Oh, wouldn't it be great if we had this exploitive or that exploitative technology? And so what we're seeing in the Museum of Imaginary Musical Instruments is a different, well, perhaps except for the cat piano, which is a technology of cruelty. The others are these interesting and beautiful and creative and silly ideas of how technologies could make music in different ways. And some came to pass and some never will. But that's our opportunity to use our imagination for good and use it in a way that will help us all chart better paths forward in the future. And there are people doing that out there. And I'm happy that I'm able to spotlight some of those folks once in a while on this show, so it's not all criticism of the bad things. One note on the Dvorak keyboard, by the way. I also did a show on Dvorak a while back. You can find it back in the archives. But if you don't know, Dvorak is a keyboard layout that is designed for speed and accuracy and physical health. Instead of the QWERTY layout that starts the top row of keys Q, W, E, R, T, Y, and so on, the Dvorak keyboard rearranges all the keys so that the vowels are all on the home positions of the left hand, and the most common consonants are under the home positions of the right hand. And so it makes typing a lot easier and a lot faster. So if you know anybody who has wrist pain, I'm not a doctor, this is not medical advice, but I can just say, I can speak for myself, that I had wrist pain early on in my career, and I switched over to typing on a Dvorak keyboard, and the pain went away quickly, and it never came back. And any computer, any major operating system can switch a keyboard over to Dvorak with a software choice. So that's what that reference was. Now, one other thing I want to say about these imaginary musical instruments is that the theremin came up a couple of times. You may have noticed the mentions, and I didn't know this, but a friend of mine told me today that Robert Moog got his start of the synthesizers, got his start by building and selling theremins. I did not know this, and you can look it up in Wikipedia. It says that while he was working on his PhD in physics at Cornell, he had a side business, basically, of creating and selling theremins. And years later, I think this was 2011, the great theremin player, Dort Chrysler, who's based here in New York City, along with Moog, put together this video that introduced the Moog polyphonic theremin, which I'm going to play you some of this, the audio of this. The video is linked from the episode page on tectonic.fm, but I thought you might be interested.

0: to hear about this Moog polyphonic theremin from Dort Chrysler. Here it is.
1: Hi, my name is Dort Chrysler. I make music and I play the theremin. I'm here to introduce this amazing new invention of Moog music that's going to blow your mind. We have the first polyphonic theremin.

The technology is called isodirectional inductive oscillator technology, and it allows you to control 5 voices separately at the same time. Quite honestly, I thought they were joking. I really didn't believe it. I didn't think it would be possible. But then again, if anyone would make it possible and also is insane enough to really make it happen, it would be the engineers of Moog Music, you know, carrying on the tradition of Bob Moog. Basically, it breaks the laws and rules of everything we know about theremin.

0: you have several theremins together in a room, even then it's hard to have them play together and create a true polyphonic effect because they counter react to each other and you have to put them in very odd positions and far away from each other. Now to kind of beat all of this and be able to play a polyphonic theremin is just incredible. Yeah, you have to dismiss the original monophonic ancient yesterday theremin technique and just start from scratch. This might open also the doors for many people that have never tried a theremin before and want to give it a try to see, because this one is actually much easier to play than the monophonic instrument.
1: Okay, I'm going to fade that out right there. As I said, the link to the video is on the episode page at tectonic.fm. That's Dort Chrysler talking about the Moog polyphonic theremin. And if it wasn't clear from how she was describing it, it showed her standing in front of, you know what a theremin looks like? It's got that vertical rod, basically, and the musician will move their hand up and down in the space by that vertical rod, and then the theremin plays. Well, in this case, for the Moog polyphonic theremin, Dort Chrysler had all 10 fingers extended, both her hands were out, and there were 10 metal rods. And so, as she was describing it, each of her fingers was playing a different note, and that's why she was able to play that little bit from Stairway to Heaven with the harmonies, because of the polyphonic nature of that theremin with the multiple rods. Pretty cool, right? I'll just note that video came out that year, I think 2011, on the day April 1st. Yeah, the whole thing was an April Fool's prank. And indeed, the polyphonic theremin was an imaginary musical instrument. So there we have it. A little bit of fun where the imaginary musical instrument pops up in yet one more place. And in fact, on the imaginaryinstruments.org website, the polyphonic theremin has its own entry. You can look it up. And there's an embedded version of that video where you can watch that. And yes, it's dated Asheville, North Carolina, April 1st, 2011. And there we can see that the imagination can come up with these silly, ridiculous, as Thomas and Deirdre were talking about before, maybe from some perspective, something that even seems stupid. You know, what a stupid idea. Or you can make that a little less pejorative and say, oh, that idea is unreasonable. Well, why would you do XYZ? I know you've dreamed up this idea for this product or this business or this project or this group or whatever you're trying to do. It's unreasonable. It'll never work. And you know what? I think what Deirdre and Thomas are showing us is that maybe that's a really good place to start. Come up with something with your imagination that is going to prompt someone to say, what a dumb idea. That'll never work. Oh, good. Oh, good. What a good sign. And that the book, The Museum of Imaginary Musical Instruments, is full of these ideas where you look at it and you have sometimes you just have to laugh. Can you imagine someone came up with this? And yet, in a few of the cases, you wait a short two centuries, and there is the idea in the form of, you know, a phonograph or a cassette player or what have you, actually real and working and hopefully doing good things in the world. So that's my plea to all of us, and I'm speaking to myself as much as anyone else. Be cognizant of, be aware of the ideas that spring forth from your imagination, and don't allow yourself to censor it as though it has to be reasonable and straightforward and something that people would expect. No, go in the other direction and chart a different path. Look for the ideas. Be aware of and be sensitive to those ideas that sound crazy or stupid or unreasonable, and move on those. Try to do something with those. So thanks again to Deirdre and Thomas for coming on the show and sharing the fruits of their research and the massive amount of work it took for them to get all the rights for those, how many was it, 90 images to present to us a beautifully designed book that is worth reading and enjoying and serving as an inspiration, I hope, to all of us to take a different path and do something unusual, unreasonable, maybe even stupid. Good. Until next time, friends, you know exactly what to do. Avoid Apple, abandon Amazon, forget Facebook, and whatever you do, get off Google. And to go out today, I wanted to thank my buddy Scott Williams for turning me on to this song. It's called Machine Emotion by MAP71. I hope you enjoy it, and thanks again for being with me today. I'll see you next time, friends.

0: I'm Allison, and this is WRFI Odessa Ithaca, WINO Watkins Glen.
1: It's Thursday, October 15th, and you're listening to WCNY's The Capitol Press Room. On today's show, we'll speak to a coalition of unions and worker advocates that support a proposal to change a 2023 law so that the minimum wage will rise again in January. Then we hear from Assemblywoman Udelka Tapia, a Bronx Democrat, who wants to prevent state-chartered banks from charging a fee on their ATMs for New Yorkers trying to access government assistance benefits. And then we'll talk to Let's Get Immunized New York about Governor Kathy Hochul's executive order on measles and the importance of staying up to date on vaccinations. And finally, Senate Minority Leader Rob Ort, a Western New York Republican, discusses the homeowners in his district grappling with concerns over radioactivity on their properties. It's all coming up right here on WCNY's The Capitol Press Room.
2: From Feature Story News in Paris, I'm Ross Cullen. Ukraine has resumed attacks on Russian energy infrastructure after rejecting a surprise energy ceasefire announced by President Trump and ignored by Russia. That as Bulgarian Prime Minister Ruman Radev publicly backed the Trump-Putin-Russian diesel deal at the EU leaders' summit. And two ships have sunk near the Strait of Hormuz after being hit by projectiles in separate incidents.
3: Welcome to 2026 Talks, where we're following our democracy in historic times.
4: The Houthis started attacking the Saudi pipeline, and other Iranian proxies from Iraq were attacking refineries. That we had a negative shock to energy again in September.
3: That's White House economic advisor Kevin Hassett pointing to Middle East attacks as one factor behind rising energy costs as inflation climbed 3.7% in September. U.S. stocks just suffered their worst day since July. The inflation report raised expectations the Federal Reserve could raise interest rates again. In the lead-up to the midterms, PNS is highlighting important polls. Nearly two-thirds of Americans say the economy is getting worse in a new Economist YouGov poll. Just 14% say it's improving. Wolf Research Chief Economist Stephanie Roth points to several sources of price pressure.
5: Diesel's having some impact on core goods. I think that might be an element of what's feeding into some of the data at this point. Apparel was kind of firm. On top of that, you have an environment where airfares just continue to add to inflation.
3: Immigration enforcement has added anxiety to voter outreach in Minnesota, but Rico Duran with the nonpartisan Latino organization COHOL says his team is hearing encouraging responses.
6: People, they are going early to vote. We sense all that because many people are ready through our phone bank saying, no, I voted already.
3: Duran says volunteers with COHOL's Immigrant Defense Network are also helping eligible voters understand their rights and make voting plans. The U.S. Supreme Court is again allowing an FCC policy expanding discounted political TV and radio ad rates for party committees to remain in effect. The justices blocked a lower court order that would have forced the agency to act quickly on a Democratic challenge before the midterm elections. Politico reports President Trump's political operation is putting new focus on Alaska's U.S. Senate race, where Republican Dan Sullivan faces Democrat Mary Petula. Trump rallied for Sullivan as Republicans fight to protect their Senate majority. North Carolina Republican Senator Tom Tillis is pressing Elon Musk for answers after new Starlink restrictions disrupted Ukrainian military operations. Tillis says he hopes the limits were caused by a technical problem, not a deliberate decision. Ukrainian officials say the restrictions slowed drone operations, raising questions about who imposed the limits. The FBI is pushing back after MS Now incorrectly reported director Kash Patel had traveled to Russia. The network cited two unnamed sources saying Patel had landed there for meetings with Russian officials. But Patel was actually at a law enforcement event at Liberty University in Virginia. MS Now later corrected the report and said it regretted the error. I'm Joe Ullery for Pacifica Network and Public News Service. 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
0: Partly cloudy today with a high of 63 degrees. Tonight will bring rain and a low of 53. Rain will continue through all of Friday with periodical thunder and gusts up to 26 miles per hour. Tomorrow's high will be 72. This is WRFI.

0: You're listening to WCNY's The Capitol Press Room. I'm Michael Gormley, filling in for David Lombardo. Today we're talking about the state's minimum wage, which impacts millions of New Yorkers working at or near the minimum wage, as well as their employers. We're speaking with Paul Sahn of the National Employment Law Project. It is part of a labor and worker advocate coalition called Raise Up New York. Welcome, Paul.
1: Great to be here.
0: Great. Raise Up New York supports a proposal by Governor Hochul to change a 2023 state law that would freeze the minimum wage in January. It'd be the first year the minimum wage isn't raised since the law was enacted. The minimum wage right now is $17 in the city, New York City, Westchester, and Long Island, $16 upstate. Paul, can you tell us why this law should be changed to allow for another minimum wage increase this January?
1: Sure. So, you know, prices are spiking again as a result of the Iran war and the tariffs, and New York workers are struggling to afford the basics. So one of the most important things the state can do to help paychecks keep up is to ensure that the minimum wage increases each year with the cost of living. And New York enacted a law in 2023 to do that, but it included this highly unusual and we believe really short-sighted fine print that said that workers would not get their urgently needed increase if certain, you know, economic conditions were met. And, you know, it really couldn't come at a worse time, since inflation right now is actually rising faster than paychecks for the first time in several years. And this was exactly what worker advocates warned the legislature and the governor about in 2023. They said the provision wasn't necessary, that only one other state in the country has it, and that we feared it would soon backfire, which is exactly what has happened here. You know, there are about 18 other states and 60 cities that have minimum wages that go up each year for inflation, and only one of them, Michigan, has one of these provisions that would that freezes them if certain economic conditions are met. And that was imposed by Republicans. It was kind of an anti-worker thing. You know, even deep red states like Florida, Nebraska, and Ohio, they increase their minimum wages every year, you know, regardless of what's happening in the economy. And it was really predictable this would happen, because the states, it's pegged to whether, you know, if the state's employment level nudges down or the unemployment level nudges up. But that actually happens a lot, and it can even actually happen when the economy is strong. Mm-hmm. Sometimes when an economy is strong, it brings more workers, job seekers into the labor market. So Right. Some of these numbers could actually change. And even when the economy is weak, it's recommended that the minimum wage should keep going up, because it's actually helps you get out of a recession faster. It puts low-wage workers spend their money at local businesses. It's sort of a counter-cyclical stimulus that helps a weak economy.
0: Well, you call this the fine print, but going back, yeah. And, you know, I was reporting on this when it was happening, that was created by the governor and the legislature, the Democratic-led legislature, as a major element, really, of the law. They said it would protect employers and keep their workers on the job. The Business Council and other business groups, of course, were pushing this. That was an idea to have some kind of a safety net so that minimum wage didn't go up in a recession that might actually result in fewer jobs. But we're not in a recession, right? I mean, it's kind of a quirky thing that we're dealing with now, right?
1: No, that's right. I mean, we have a weakening labor market, but it's not a recession. And as I mentioned, these employment and unemployment indicators jump around a lot. And, you know, actually the conditions that were in the law on average have happened every 4 years in New York. So this formula was one where it was going to freeze the minimum wage and skip increases every 4 years, you know, even during times when the economy is not that bad. And but also the key thing is, you know, there's been tons of research showing the higher minimum wages don't result in any significant level of job losses. And that's especially true for these annual cost of living adjustments. Those are just like keeping the minimum wage at the same real level. Mm-hmm. So there's no and in fact, as I mentioned, economists say that when the economy is weak, having low wage workers get raises, which they spend most of their money because they have to at local businesses, it actually helps a weak economy. So it's really, there's no good reason to skip the annual cost of living increases, even if the economy is weak. And as proof of that, like almost no other state does it. Even Florida is going to get a minimum wage increase this year. Ohio is going to get one. Nebraska is going to get one.
0: Let me suggest something that might be seen by some as a good idea. First, that it's in the law. It was set up. The business side, business associations, we're counting on this. And why go back and change a law in a short period of time? Now, I think you'll find that back then, Governor Hochul was actually one of the people that was pushing for this kind of a safety net. The Democratic-led Assembly and Senate had a lot of opposition to it. So it looks like, with the governor proposing this again, that it looks like there's a good shot for it. But, I mean, shouldn't, again, an idea for doing this, shouldn't business be able to count on the law, to staying the law, at least through the 3 or 4 years?
1: No, I mean, because this is such an archaic formula, I mean, probably businesses didn't know until it was announced that it wasn't going to go up in January. It's such a modest increase. You know, it makes a lot of difference in the pockets of low wage workers, but it's really just keeping the minimum wage at the same level. And it's true. Governor Hochul pushed it in 2023, and we warned her it was going to backfire, that virtually no other state has it, including red states, and that it was just it was not a good idea. Yeah, and our predictions have come to pass, and she is now proposing to tweak it so that it'll go up this year by changing some of the details so it's a little bit harder to trigger. But we think they should just get rid of it altogether. There's no good reason for it. It's actually economically helpful in weak and bad economic times to have the minimum wage keep going up. And even the red states have the minimum wage go up every year.
0: Before we press on, let me reintroduce who we're talking with here at WCNY's The Capitol Press Room. Paul Son of the Labor and Worker Coalition called Raise Up New York is talking about the governor's proposal to change a 2023 law to avoid the first freeze in the minimum wage in years. That would happen in January. Paul, there have been a lot of minimum wage fights in Albany. The governor announces this during her election campaign, and there's been almost no opposition at this point, but that shouldn't be a surprise, because it would be difficult for Republicans, say, to come out against raises for millions of voters. Business Council and the retail groups, they know they're going to have the governor's ear after the elections. So they may be, keeping their powder dry now. They know that they'll talk to her when it matters, which is as we're getting closer to the state budget. But you've got the governor calling for this. You've got the Democratic Assembly and Senate supportive of probably getting rid of the thing altogether. So in January, aren't we going to be looking really at a fight for how much the minimum wage is going to go up? Not really whether it will go up.
1: Well, I think you're right. Probably, at a minimum, the governor's fix will probably go through in January, and there'll be a cost of living increase for next year, which is a relief. Again, we really think they should get rid of this provision altogether and guarantee cost of living increases every year. But even more so, I mean, New York's minimum wage is not high enough, regardless of cost of living increases for a state as expensive as New York. It's the minimum wage in other states that are higher than New York's, and including some cities like Seattle, the minimum wage is more than $4 an hour higher than New York's. It's almost $22 an hour. So really, they ought to fix this problem and then phase in a big overall increase in state minimum wage to help low wage workers.
0: And again, the minimum wage now is $17 in the city, Westchester and on Long Island, and $16 elsewhere in the state. I think part of your coalition is the Strong Economy for All group, isn't it? And they've always had some very good data on just how much people are suffering out there. Can you give us an idea of what it's like out there for people who are either at or near the minimum wage?
1: Yeah, I mean, the minimum wage, you know, as you mentioned, it's slightly higher downstate, slightly lower upstate, but in both cases, it's not remotely close to a living wage. You know, the hourly wage that even someone without kids needs to rent a simple apartment and pay for the cost of living, which has, you know, been spiraling during the Trump administration. You know, you need a wage, you know, well north of $20 an hour. The living wage rate really varies by region, but you know, it's anywhere from the low to mid 20s to above $30 an hour, depending on the region. And you know, housing price, you know, rents are continuing to increase. The cost of utilities is a huge political issue. You know, the filling up your gas tank is through the roof, and food costs, grocery costs have been going up a lot. So there's a lot of hardship people are choosing between, you know, filling their gas tank and being able to buy, healthy foods to feed their family. And so, you know, Albany really should boost the minimum wage, you know, further, in addition to fixing this indexing snafu.
0: I'm sure we'll be getting in January or maybe before, as the budget's being formulated, arguments from the business side as well, saying, you know, businesses, the profit margins are tight as well. Expenses have gone up greatly there. And the threat will always be, legitimate or not, the threat will always be that you're going to lose jobs if you increase the minimum wage again. So I guess we'll contend with that when we see that. Paul, it's been very good. Thank you very much for taking the time out here.
1: Thanks so much. Great to be here.
0: This has been WCNY's The Capital Press Room. I'm Michael Gormley, filling in for David Lombardo.
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0: I'm David Lombardo, and you're listening to WCNY's The Capitol Press Room. In the spring, Democratic state lawmakers, with the support of a few of their Republican colleagues, passed legislation prohibiting state-regulated banks and ATM operators from charging a fee when trying to obtain cash from an EBT card, including for unemployment benefits. The measure is similar to one that was vetoed in 2024, but appears to have been tweaked to address some of the concerns raised at the time by Governor Kathy Hochul. For more on the legislation, which is still awaiting Governor Kathy Hochul's signature, we spoke in mid-August with the measure's assembly sponsor, Bronx Democrat Udelka Tapia. Thinking about the current landscape, right now, New Yorkers on a government assistance program aren't charged a fee when making an ATM withdrawal from locations operated by KeyBank, First Niagara, and Allpoint, but they can face, I think, $1.50 at all other locations if the operator chooses to charge a fee. How would your legislation change this dynamic?
1: Well, the point is this. Our community is for... specifically the poor community, I'm talking about this one, for example, the Bronx, and specifically my district, which is the same way I did it, because many of my constituents came to my office. I mean, just saying, how is that we're going to pay $3 when we only have in the car $50, $60, $75, get it? Every time that they needed the car. So it was only also that even when the chartered bank only have one office here in the city of New York, and it was in 42nd Street. And for the people, for the benefit of the one that live in the Bronx and far away from 42nd Street, you know who live in 42nd Street? The people that have the money, that they don't need those services, right? So that's where we was, and they couldn't get there just to take out $5, let's say, to give it to the child when he was going to school, or $10 to give to the two children or the three children that are going to school, and they need to give them some pennies, so they could get whatever they need going to school or getting out of school. And if they had to go down to 42nd Street, that was not going to be possible. So they had to go to one of the banks or one of the ATMs that are surround where they live. And of course, they were charging $3 every time they go to do that. And I think, I mean, that someone that is with receiving public benefits should be able to access the full value of the benefit that they are being provided with for the family. And that wasn't what is happening now. Of course, we have some banks, Chase Bank, like three or four more, that already, as soon as they saw the bill, they came, and then we meet. And they said, we are not going to charge to those people starting now. But I mean, the other banks and the other ATM machines continue charging. And that's the reason why the bill was passed. And we need the governor to sign. The governor vetoed it last year. But we changed exactly what were the things that she wanted to, because I mean, the point was, it's a federal, the federal banks cannot be part of it. Because I mean, there is a, you know, there is a line in what the state can do, right, with the federal banks. And that's why that was changed, and that was put only for the banks that had to do just with the state of New York.
0: So is it your understanding then, thinking about the prevalence of state chartered banks in your community, for example, that if this legislation becomes law, that there will be meaningful access to ATMs that aren't charging fees? Or is it the case that because this bill is only impacting state chartered banks, that those federally regulated bank ATMs, those ones that are still charging the fees, may still be the ones that are more convenient? I mean, how substantive do you think this legislation will end up being in the lives of people? Will they still have to travel potentially blocks and blocks to find the right ATM?
1: I think in our communities and the majority of the communities that receive the SNAPs and all the other the EVTs, the half a EVT card, the majority of them are in communities that we don't have that many federal banks. Mm-hmm. I mean, they are not in these areas, most of them. They don't have that thing in most of the neighborhoods that people really, really, really need those SNAPs and using the EVT cards.
0: So as opposed to restricting what the state chartered bank ATMs can charge, was there any discussion about simply having the state pick up the cost of those ATM fees, essentially saying, hey, we know you're a bank that's providing a service, so we don't want you to have to do this service for no fee. We'll cover a certain number of ATM fees for the government beneficiaries.
1: Well, I think, I mean, many people might say that, but I mean, I think that the banks are already taking a lot of benefits from us. So if we cannot continue getting all the money so they can be making money from it, I think that is only fair for them. We're talking about $3.
0: But I guess I don't understand. They wouldn't make money if they're restricted from charging something, and thus they're going to be at maybe a competitive disadvantage to those federally regulated banks that could still charge, and they're not having to provide a service for free.
1: Well, the point is that the federal banks are not that many that are getting those services, and they are getting it, but I mean, they are getting all the benefits from us. I mean, for them to actually put those ones and not taking the $3, I think that's just fair in this case. That's my opinion. I think that they're making a lot of money from many other things from our community. So just waiving that for communities that actually need it, that are in need of that. It's not something that is for them to go to the store to buy a suit or to go not to the supermarket, but go to the liquor store. Those are not our people. That money is not enough for them to do that. And they're still making a lot of money. So I think it's just fair.
0: So if this legislation becomes law, what sort of public awareness campaign do you think is necessary to ensure that people who are using an EBT card and looking to withdraw cash know that, hey, there are certain ATMs you can go to that you won't charge you a fee?
1: Yes, of course. As soon as the governor signed the bill, we're going to start a big stand. I mean, for people to know in every bank and in every store that have ATMs that everybody can use, that they know that they can use it. Yes, we're going to do a big thing for people to let them know that they don't have to waste $3 every time that they go to the machine to take money to actually fulfill the needs that they have to fulfill.
0: So according to lobbying records, this bill got the attention of a lot of financial players, including some of the larger organizations that represent credit unions and banks. Mm-hmm. And I'm curious, what sort of feedback, if any, did you get from those type of organizations about this bill? And were they influential in how this bill evolved from an initial as filed version to ultimately that B print that made its way through both houses?
1: Well, I think, yes, when that bill came out, there were dozens of them that called my office, that came to my office, that did all of that. But they agreed with me at the time when I told them why what we were doing that. They were not charging rich people. They were charging people that actually needed those $3 more than anything. And I think that many of them got it and they understood. And many of them started that time no charging. I mean, there are others that are still complaining, but it's always going to be somebody that complains, always. But our community are going to really feel. And it's still, because I mean, many of them go to Chase Bank now, for example, or go to other that are not charging the $3 already. So they're getting accustomed to have the full amount of the money that they are provided with to actually comply with what they need to do at the house with the children and with the food they have to put in the table. And I think it's just only fair.
0: One possible trade-off, though, of these banks that either are proactively or potentially as a result of this bill offering free cash withdrawals is that they might charge their other clients more. Is that a reasonable trade-off? Is that a progressive way of thinking about who should shoulder some of these costs?
1: No, I haven't heard that had happened.
0: Okay.
1: That any bank that is doing that has been charging more to the other clients. I haven't heard anything like that is happening. I don't think that was part of the conversation that we have. I mean, charging the other ones, the other customers that they have for the $3 that they're charging to people that are in ABT cards. I mean, that wasn't something that we discussed. I don't think that is happening, actually.
0: And that was our conversation from August with Assemblymember Udelka Tapia, a Bronx Democrat. The legislation restricting ATM fees is still awaiting Governor Kathy Hochul's signature.
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0: This is WCNY's The Capitol Press Room. I'm Samuel King with WXXI and the New York Public News Network, and for David Lombardo. Governor Kathy Hochul has declared a state disaster emergency due to an increase in measles cases. A state dashboard shows there are now more than 120 measles cases reported in New York, with the highest number of cases in Seneca and Otsego counties. Our next guest, Mary Beth Kosler-Petracco, is with Let's Get Immunized New York, also formerly worked for the Suffolk County Health Department and teaches in the Stony Brook University School of Nursing. Mary Beth, thanks for joining us on the Capitol Press Room.
1: I'm delighted to be here today.
0: So I saw you when I said the increase in measles cases, you shook your head a little bit. Why do you think we're seeing that increase right now?
1: Oh, I think it's the reason we're seeing that increase now is because parents are fearful to vaccinate their children. I am old enough to remember measles. I had it myself. My youngest sister's immune system was permanently damaged by measles. My middle sister was seriously ill from measles. I clearly remember being in school where children were out on a regular basis in the springtime, the fall and the spring, for measles. Honestly, with my youngest sister, we thought she was going to die. She was so sick. My middle sister was very ill, too. And I remember my mother holding her, and she looked like a rag doll. She couldn't even hold her head up. And my sister, Suzanne, was so, and she'll tell you herself if you talk to her how delirious she was following measles. But measles is not some little disease that just goes away and it's fine for your immune system. It really does destroy your immune system for at least 2 years and 9 months following you having the measles. So for that period of time, your child is much more likely to die from something else because the immune system has been so damaged. And for some people like my sister, that never goes away.
0: So, yeah, you were just talking about some of the consequences of measles. Remind us about why it's so contagious and why it's so important to get immunized against the disease.
1: Well, measles is the most contagious of all of the infectious diseases. My favorite story about that is I worked for the health department for years, as I mentioned, and years ago in the late 80s, we had a measles outbreak. And we were absolutely terrified because we had pregnant women and children around. And the problem with measles is if someone is in a room with measles and leaves and someone comes back into that room up to 3 hours later, they can get measles if they're not immune. That virus just hangs around for so long. And it's terribly, the very old and the very young, of course, which is who are most often affected, are the ones who are even a bigger concern. But measles damages anybody and everybody. Anybody who gets measles gets a middle ear infection. You have a real good chance of getting pneumonia if you have measles. You have a considerable chance of getting an infection of the brain if you get measles. And measles is the gift that keeps on giving, because not only does it damage immune systems, there's a condition called subacute sclerosing panencephalitis. It affects about 1% of those who get it, and usually within the first 5 years after having measles. But what it does is it destroys the brain, and there's nothing you can do to stop it. If you get vaccinated, that doesn't happen. I am so grateful all of my children were vaccinated and didn't have to go through that. I'm so grateful my grandchildren are all vaccinated and didn't have to go through that. I love history. I love the history of nursing. I love the history of our neighborhoods. And I like to walk. I live on Long Island, and I love to walk out in the old historic churchyards because they're history lessons. And walking among those stones and reading those stones and seeing all those little baby tombstones with children's names on them, less than 5 years of age, and many more less than 2 years of age. And they did put cause of death on the tombstones in those days. Measles, measles, measles, measles. I don't want to see that again. I don't want to see baby tombstones again. I'm in the business of keeping children healthy. And that's what vaccines do. And that's why it's so important that all children who are medically capable get vaccinated, because we have to protect the others in the community as well. As I mentioned, we don't even know if my sister's immune to measles anymore because it damaged her immune system so badly. But suppose your child is in a school with a beloved teacher who's had cancer, and your child comes down with measles. It could kill that beloved teacher because the teacher's immune system has been challenged by the chemotherapy. I have neighbors who are on chemotherapy, and I would be terrified to send my child to school and risk their lives because I had been so terrified by things I read on the internet about this vaccine.
0: So, you know, you've heard about the governor's action here. How do you think that will help this situation in terms of increasing access to vaccinations?
1: I am really thrilled that the governor stepped up to the plate and declared this emergency, because by doing this, she's made it easier for vaccines to be distributed. She's expanded this recommendation, expands the number of providers who are able to give vaccines to nurse midwives. We already have our wonderful pharmacists giving vaccines, EMTs, dentists, anyone who's been educated how to give a vaccine is capable of giving the vaccines. And it really helps our health departments. Our health departments, having worked for the health department for 30 years, we were always underfunded for one thing or another. And one of my beloved past commissioners always used to say, you know, if we don't fund it now, it's real tough to build it up later on. So I think the governor has really given us a boost in giving us the ability to get ahead and get ahead of an even bigger outbreak than we have now by expanding the number of people who can give the vaccines and also increasing the surveillance abilities that we have to make sure that we catch them. Because unfortunately, in some of the other areas where we've seen measles, we've seen deaths. My very dear friends and colleagues in Pennsylvania have seen 6 deaths already. And we know for that number of deaths, we have to have had more people who were infected. So a lot of these cases are never even reported. So you could come in contact with somebody who was sick and not even know, and it would never be included in the data. Our governor is trying to give us more ability to track those illnesses and track it so that we can keep everybody healthy and prevent deaths.
0: Before we go further, let me reintroduce you. This is WCNY's The Capitol Press Room. I'm Samuel King with the New York Public News Network, and we're joined by Mary Beth Kozlak-Petracco. She is with the Let's Get Immunized New York organization. And we mentioned what the governor is doing in terms of her executive order. Is there anything else you think the state can do, you know, in this situation or with other situations to sort of increase vaccination uptake and get support to sort of those health agencies on the ground that are dealing with this?
1: Well, I think they can continue their public service announcements. I mean, public health service announcements are really wonderful. But a lot of times the thing that gets a parent not to be fearful of the vaccine is talking to their healthcare providers, their physicians, their nurse practitioners. I've had this discussion with my very dear friend, Dr. Sharon Nachman, who is the director of pediatric infectious diseases at Stony Brook. And Dr. Nachman says, yes, we have these wonderful videos that we can show. But she always says it's that personal relationship that the parents have with the providers, whether they be the nurses, the physicians, the physician assistants, our pharmacists, that personal relationship that they have and answering the questions that parents may have. I always start out a conversation with, first of all, do I have your permission to speak with you about vaccines? Second of all, can please tell me what questions you have, and I'm happy to answer them for you. And I think the state is moving in that direction as well, and in trying to give more and more tools to providers so that we are able to spend that time conversing with parents, because this is not a thing that happens in 2 seconds. If you blow a parent off, which is a terrible thing to do, the parents could say, what for? I have no interest. They aren't interested in me, and I'm afraid. That's not going to be the way to get a parent to feel comfortable about vaccinating their children. And honest to goodness, it's not their fault that they're afraid. They've been sold a bill of goods by an anti-vax community that is very well financed, and they have enough money to spend on public relations that public health doesn't have. And I think that's another thing that Governor is able to do and is trying to do, along with the state health commissioner, to get more public relations pieces out there to the public so that it might spark a question or a parent reaching out to a provider to ask questions. I mean, I've been in the drugstore, standing there to pick up whatever, and listening to those wonderful pharmacists when people come in and they may, you know, they always ask, do you want a vaccine for whatever, you know, they're there for? But they are absolutely superb. That's spot on right at the moment, trying to educate and help somebody make a good decision to be vaccinated.
0: Are you concerned about this outbreak of measles if, you know, if we don't see sort of more of this vaccine uptake in New York?
1: Oh, I sure am. Because we need to have at least 95% vaccinated in order to protect those who cannot be vaccinated because of medical conditions. It terrifies me. I'm old enough to remember outbreaks of measles. Like I mentioned, we had one when I first started working for the health department. I think it was 1986. And we had a child come in. And I, being the dinosaur that I am, recognized right away that this child had measles. Meanwhile, we had a waiting room full of pregnant mommies, babies, children, older folks, and this kid came in and I was terrified. So, of course, I isolated the child immediately. I got the pediatrician in and I said, this is measles. He said, are you sure? I said, trust me, because he was a lot younger than I was and had never seen measles. So it wasn't his fault that he didn't recognize it as quickly as I did. But I think we're raising awareness now a lot more with our providers. So I said, trust me, just do the lab work, because I wasn't a nurse practitioner in those days. I was just the triage nurse in the health center. And we tested the child, and the child did have measles. So then it was airing we had to air the health center out. We had to close for a few hours, so we got it all aired out. We had to track all of the pregnant people and all the babies to give them the immune globulin. It was a nightmare. And honestly, we're all very cost conscious these days. We're trying to save money and do it in a way that protects the health of all of our citizens and all of the residents that are living here with us in New York or anywhere else for that matter. It's a lot cheaper and a lot safer to just vaccinate than take our chances and have folks hanging around

0: vaccinated comes down with measles and is in contact with other children, they're not going to get as sick from me, because that's what that vaccine is for, to keep them out of the hospital and keep them from dying. But they certainly could still, perchance, come down with measles because they've been exposed to a number of others who are not vaccinated.
1: Well, thank you very much. We've been joined by Mary Beth Kozlek-Petracco with Let's Get Immunized New York. Thank you so much, Mary, for joining us and providing this information.
0: Well, thank you very much for giving me the opportunity to answer questions. But I want everybody to remember, we need to kill these poor folks with kindness because they've been sold a bill of goods. So our responsibility is to be gentle, be kind, and answer questions.
1: Thank you very much.
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0: It's WCNY's The Capitol Press Room. I'm John Campbell of WNYC and Gothamist, filling in for David Lombardo. So imagine this. You head to your mailbox, you check your mail like you do every day. Except on this day, there's a letter from the government. And it tells you they've been surveying the area for radioactivity, and now they want to test your property, the home where you live with your family. That's the reality facing hundreds of families in parts of Niagara and Erie counties in western New York, north of Buffalo. And the radiation that's been found could have ties to atomic weapon components manufactured in the area during World War II. State Senate Republican leader Rob Ort represents Niagara County. He recently met with federal leaders to discuss the homeowners' concerns, and he joins us now on the Capitol Press Room.
1: John, good to see you.
0: So set the stage for us here. I mean, these requests came from the New York State Department of Environmental Conservation and the Federal Environmental Protection Agency. How did these regulators learn of the radiation, and what led to these letters going out?
1: Yeah, so this actually, if you want to go all the way back, you know, into the 70s, the federal, the Department of Energy, they were doing satellite, you know, overhead surveys of radiation levels. I don't think it was limited to Western New York, but they were doing it. And that was where they first had any sort of readings, I guess, on the levels in Western New York. And these results would then be shared with DEC. This was sort of an ongoing thing, if you would, as far as the testing. But maybe 10 years ago or so, there was an overhead test that the levels were higher than folks at the DEC were comfortable with. They felt they were elevated, and they started doing some vehicle tests, right? Meaning they sent vehicles on the ground. So, you know, all these tests, it's like anything else, right? It tells you something, but it doesn't always tell you everything, right? It tells you, okay, the elevated levels, it can mean a lot of things, right? There's a lot of elevated levels. In fact, there are properties at times you could go over your property, let's say, or mine, and the level could be higher. And then 2 days later, the level's actually lower. And a lot of that's from naturally occurring radiation or naturally occurring properties that may give off radiation. But obviously, with the history of this area, Manhattan Project and such, I think there was a concern, certainly from the DEC. They went out and did some ground surveys, and they came back

0: with, again, elevated levels, a little more. They were able to sort of narrow it down to certain properties, actual addresses, and they sent, I think it was initially like 122 letters back in the spring. Now, I was not aware that those letters had gone out until I read about it in the Buffalo News in June. And so there was some, there was, I think there was maybe from my vantage point, a little bit of a PR fumble as to how this was handled, especially even with just a letter, right? Because you get a letter, you say, if you're going to send 120 letters out to people telling them they might have radiation, people see the word
1: Yeah,
0: radiation
1: it's jarring.
0: and they
1: I mean,
0: automatically think cancer,
1: yeah,
0: right? I mean, that's
1: absolutely.
0: just what it is. But that was how this all came about. The letters went out. People had to give access to the DEC to do further testing on their property. And where we are today is a number of, most of those properties have been deemed safe, but there are, I want to say, maybe just shy of 40 properties that have been deemed that there needs to be some type of remediation work done to their property. Now, what that means, it can be very different, right? It can be wide-ranging. And of those 40, let's say, that is referred to the EPA, and the EPA then does the actual remediation work.
1: So you've been in touch with the EPA. You have visited with the EPA, and I'm going to get to that. But you mentioned the history of the area, and there was manufacturing. There's a rich manufacturing history in Western New York, and particularly you said the Manhattan Project and developing atomic weapons. There were components that were developed that in that area. But at the same time, there's also Love Canal in the area, and there's Love Canal in the 70s and 80s, and the chemical contamination of properties that happened then. I mean, this is an area that is particularly, I don't know if sensitive is the right word to this, but I mean, can you speak a little bit about that?
0: There is, I think, a sensitivity in Western New York there, because we all know somebody that had to leave their house in Niagara Falls and move out of, that was the worst environmental disaster in the history of the United States, not just in Western New York, but there is this whole section now of Niagara Falls, even today, that is essentially uninhabitable. And then, you had people that moved out of their homes. And by the way, everyone thought they were safe, right? I mean, everyone thought they were safe living there. It wasn't as if there was like some sort of, they all kind of knew that they were taking some risk. No one had any sense of that. And so I think it's created there when you talk about, because of the manufacturing history and the chemical history and Love Canal, which is how those chemicals obviously got there. And then you have the Manhattan Project. And then you look at certain health things in Western New York, right? You look at cancer rates, you look at asthma rates, you look at these things. Now, I can't say that all of that is directly linked on a case-by-case basis, but it creates, I think, amongst the people here, the belief is that, look it, there were some big manufacturers and employers and important things that went on here in Western New York. But that was the upshot of all those things has long gone, and the legacy has been contaminated properties, health impacts on people, and a little bit, I think there's a mistrust sometimes between the population and anybody in authority that tells them, oh no, you're okay. And these folks that were going, the radiological side, they are right in that same region of the county. I think because of that, there is a sensitivity and almost, I don't want to say a trauma. That might be too strong, but there is, I think, a fear maybe that, you know what? What if I'm living in the next thing, right? What if I'm living in a home that is unsafe for my kids or my family? What if I've exposed them? And so I think that is where you, because of that history, everything that happens is viewed in that lens and in the shadow of that.
1: If you're just joining us, this is WCNY's The Capitol Press Room. My guest is State Senate Republican Leader Rob Ort. I want to ask about the federal and the state response here. You met with EPA Administrator Lee Zeldin, a former state Senate Republican before you were in the Senate, I believe. What did you tell him? What was your message to him? And were you satisfied with the response?
0: Yeah, I mean, I was very satisfied with, that we had the meeting. Obviously, the EPA administrator, yes, I know him. He served in the Senate, right? He was a member of Congress here in New York. So he's a New Yorker. So that's all true. But now his role, the reality is national. And so being able to get 40 minutes with a cabinet level secretary, even one that you may know, is a big deal. And so I appreciated he and Mike Martucci, who I did serve
1: another former state senator.
0: Yes. He is the Region 2 director, right? So he works for Lee, but he oversees New York. Mike has been sort of, I think, most on the ground involved. And I've been, you know, on the phone with him many, many times. I'm grateful that I know these two gentlemen previously. And so I do feel that I can pick the phone up and text them or call them at any time of the day. We had a 40-minute meeting. The point of that really was to get an update from them on where the remediation, we're much further along today than we were, let's say, in July, mm-hmm. right? When this sort of was going kind of new, June maybe. And then I relayed a couple of issues or concerns to them that I had heard from the constituents. I'm trying to look at this role, John, and I'm not going to clean up I'm not going to go out there and be able to remediate someone's property, right? I'm not the scientist. I'm not the person that can tell them what isotope is good or bad or what level is harmful. But what I can do, and I told it to the DEC and the EPA, I have represented many of these people for over a decade. I do feel that I have a level of relationship and trust with them that it's impossible for someone at the EPA, who they've never met until just recently, could possibly have. So I try to be a conduit for some of those concerns both ways, right? What the EPA tells me or the DEC and vice versa. It was a wide-ranging discussion for about 40 minutes. But again, I looked at it as most of those constituents that I represent, they're not going to get a chance to sit in front of Lee Zeldin in a conference room in Washington, D.C. I'm there on their behalf to try to bring some of their concerns out to him and then also take certain things back from them to the constituents. And so there is a potential DOJ action, meaning
1: Department of Justice.
0: You said. Department of Justice, if they find out, or I should say when they find out, how this material got to these people's yards, there may be an enforcement or what I'll say a DOJ enforcement action against whoever they think was responsible under the Superfund law, right? That's true both, I think, at the state level and the federal level. You know, that's how the Superfund is funded, right? They get fined, and then the fine goes into the Superfund, and that pays for cleanups when they're necessary. So we did
1: I'm sorry, you mentioned the Superfund, the state Superfund. Yep. You have a bill that would expand it to specifically apply in cases like this, correct?
0: That was a request that I had from my constituents. They were grateful for the federal action. But there are things which I don't think would be overly surprising to anybody. The state Superfund law, the language, and what goes into remediation is, I think, a little more extensive than the federal. And my constituents thought, geez, it would be really great if we were also included under the state Superfund law for something like this, right? Where New York taxpayers, if you had two pots of money, this could get done maybe faster. And there would be some additional things that the state Superfund would cover that the federal Superfund law does not.
1: We've got just about a minute left here. Governor Hochul has been asked about this situation. She has said that she does not intend to meet with the families, as some of the families have requested. She said, yep. You know, her health commissioner is available and her environmental conservation commissioner are available. What do you make of that? That she says it would be politicized and you know, suggested that maybe Bruce Blakeman, her Republican opponent's visit there, was political in nature. Sure. What do you make of the governor's point there? And should she meet with these families?
0: So the fast answer is yes, she should meet with them. And the reason I say that is this would be no more politicizing. First of all, you're the governor of New York. When there's disasters, when there's storms, when there's a shooting, governors show up. That's kind of what the role is. Nobody says you're, and even if they do say you're politicizing it, hey, you're doing your job. The fact that you may be up for election that particular year, that's just how it goes, right? When Rob Ort shows up somewhere, I'm sure there's somebody that says, oh, he's politicizing it. But sometimes it's just doing the job. The fact that you may not like my politics doesn't mean I don't do my job or I don't show up there. And these are folks, by the way, this is not some, you know, like rock-ribbed Republican area. There's Republicans, there's a lot of Democrats there. So to me, it just made sense as the governor of New York, as an area that she once represented in Congress, that it would be an easy thing for her to simply show up on the ground. I even said, if she had called me and said, Senator, I'd like to go out there and meet with these people, I would have been there with her.
1: Rob Ort is the state Senate Republican leader. Senator, thanks for joining us on the Capitol Press Room.
0: Thanks, John. Thank you.
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6: Public News Service Daily Newscast for Thursday, October 15th, 2026. I'm Edwin J. Vieira. The intended water use of a proposed data center in eastern Montana has prompted calls for a closer look at the project. Laura Hatch has the story.
7: Montana's Department of Environmental Quality is taking public comments on plans to drill a well for a planned 5,100-square-foot facility near Broadview. Molly Bell with Montana Conservation Voters wants people to demand a more thorough review of the well because of its scale and concerns about water scarcity.
8: We're now in what is the sixth year of drought in parts of Montana, and we really need to be careful about how we are using water and making sure we're being good stewards of that resource.
7: The developer, Quantica Infrastructure, wants to drill about 4,500 feet down into the Madison Aquifer, which is more than 1,000 feet below the aquifer the area uses for drinking water. The proposed Big Sky campus is expected to use 150,000 gallons of water a day during construction and 20,000 gallons of water a day after construction. The public comment period is open through October 20th.
6: Wildlife conservationists say proposed changes to the definition of legal terms in the Endangered Species Act could increase the risk of extinction for the golden-cheeked warbler, Ridley sea turtles, and other Texas animals. More from Frieda Ross.
9: An internal Fish and Wildlife Service memo shows the agency plans to change the definition of the word take in the legislation to cover only intentional acts that kill endangered animals. Graham Jones with the Texas Conservation Alliance says the changes could mean developers won't be as cautious around animal habitats.
10: These guardrails are there to protect the most vulnerable species and the most vulnerable animals and their habitat that are out there. And so what this would do is it really takes those guardrails away.
9: The Wildlife Service also narrowed the definition of the word harm in the ESA earlier this year. The change removed safeguards against habitat modification and degradation that kills or injures protective wildlife.
6: Child development specialists in Missouri say infants may be too young to talk about their feelings, but they're not too young to experience emotional distress. Crystal Blair explains.
11: They say those early experiences can shape a person's emotional well-being for years to come. During a recent webinar hosted by Kansas City's Metro Council, clinical child psychologist Erin Hambrick explained why those formative years matter.
12: Even if people can't tell you what life was like as a one-year-old, it still shaped them significantly. How they feel about the world around them, and especially about about people around them.
11: America's Health Rankings estimates nearly 18% of Missouri children younger than 18 have experienced at least two adverse childhood experiences, such as household instability or exposure to violence. Experts say nurturing relationships, consistent routines, and simple activities like playing together can help children build emotional security.
6: This is Public News Service. Proposition 134 on Colorado's November ballot would ban transgender students from participating in school sports that do not align with their biological sex. Eric Galatas has more.
13: In response, parents, kids, and advocates are holding a pep rally today in Denver to amplify a position held by many Coloradans. Trans people belong everywhere, including in sports. Mental health therapist Katrina Whitehead, who works with trans youth, plans to attend. She says kids shouldn't have to worry about whether their gender will be questioned when they sign up for sports, and no one should be excluded from lifelong benefits that come with playing.
14: Well, I think it affects them being able to learn how to be on a team and work as a team and being included. They just really want to be with their friends.
13: Prop 134 would require elementary schools through colleges to designate all sports as male-only, female-only, or mixed. Supporters say allowing biological males to play on female teams creates an unfair advantage and can prevent females from winning scholarships. Critics warn that if passed, student athletes, not just those who are transgender, could be subject to uncomfortable physical inspections. The Trans Kids Belong Here Denver Summit pep rally kicks off at 4 p.m. at the Town Hall Collaborative.
6: North Dakota residents who qualify to have their federal student loans forgiven could face thousands of dollars in additional tax costs, potentially undermining the financial relief they've spent decades working toward. Judith Ruiz Branch reports.
15: That's according to a new report from advocacy group Protect Borrowers that labels the changes as a tax bomb that could hit families with limited incomes and savings especially hard. Jennifer Zhang with the group notes those who qualify for income-driven repayment forgiveness made less than $50,000 in 2022.
16: By and large, the people who will be forced to pay these tax bills will not be able to afford them.
15: The report estimates a married North Dakota borrower with two children could face more than $5,800 in additional tax liability and lost credits. For a single parent with two children, the added tax cost could exceed $9,600.
6: Some Ohioans question the loss of natural gas industry jobs, while mayoral candidates walk a political tightrope about the issue. More from Terry D.
17: Fracking drills water, sand, and a chemical mix into cracked rock formations to release trapped oil or natural gas to produce shale gas. Ohio River Valley Institute senior researcher Sean O'Leary explains there's been great interest in gas deposits in Northeast Ohio since the 2000s.
18: Many political leaders, certainly business leaders, saw the development of what would eventually become the richest natural gas field in the world would be a driver of economic development in the region.
17: Generating natural gas produces substantial revenue, O'Leary notes, and since 2006, microseismic technology has advanced shale gas production and the need for workers has decline.
6: I'm Edwin J. Vieira for Public News Service, member and listener supported. 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
19: 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We're heard at 88.1 in Ithaca, 91.9 in Watkins Glen, and at 89.7 across the Southern Finger Lakes. This is the Scenic Route. My name is Felix. We have a special conversation coming up in the second hour of today's program, and I'll be telling you a little bit more about that as the program progresses. Let's check in on the weather real quick. How about that? It's about 53 degrees right now and cloudy in Ithaca, very seasonable weather. There's not much chance of precipitation throughout the day, despite earlier forecasts. Looks like overnight we may see some rain. Tomorrow, it's much more likely. In the middle of the day, the high will be 66. It will also be cloudy tomorrow. Saturday, sunny with a high of 46. hope everyone's doing all right out there. It's a crazy time, am I right? But here we all are together on the radio and in Radio Land. So please, you could join. I'll be here for the next 2 hours until, as they say, 2 o'clock, at which point Big Scoob of the Big Scoob Show will be popping in. And won't we have a time? Let's kick it off.

So. In the second hour, so that's starting around 1 o'clock, New York City-based chef and author Natasha Pickowitz and former Ithaca resident will be hosting, will be joining the program to talk about a fundraiser she's hosting at Stick and Stone Farm for the Full Plate Farm Collective's subsidized CSA shares, celebrating the release of her second cookbook, Everyone Hot Pot. Hot Pot is a seated communal family styled feast, beautiful fall produce. With a bubbling broth and bite-sized morsels of various items gathered around the bubbling broth, and everybody sort of cooks for themselves and pours a little broth and has a time. Also joining the program will be Stick and Stone farmer Chao Chang, and we'll talk about the event, about Hot Pot, and even get into some Hot Pot jams for you. In the meantime, it's The Scenic Route on WRFI.

0: If you want to play this little Oz the Muggin game with us, all you got to do is turn us over. Turn us over. Yes, yes, yes. Dee-da-dee-da-dee-da-dee-da.
1: 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Easy.

You're taking the scenic route here on WRFI. In the background, Kay Limer. Music released, or possibly just re-released last year. De-amplified. Before that, Margaret Glaspie's Great, from her self-titled Emotions in Math. That was, sorry, not self-titled. That was the first cut. That was the title cut. That's what I'm trying to say. The name of the album and the name of the song is Emotions and Math for 2016. Ooh. 10 years ago. Jerry Paper before that, A Moment from Like a Baby. Beach Boys from Friends. That was Busy Doing Nothing. And we started it off with Stuff Smith, Eyes a Muggin'. Stuff Smith, a great jazz fiddle player. We may hear that song again and various other calls back to it. We started it off, as we sometimes do, with Haruomi Hosono with Hayoryuki, an instrumental track from Tropical Dandy, re-released last year on Stone's Throw. Like I said, Natasha Pickowitz will be joining the program in the second hour along with Ichao Chang to talk about the fundraiser happening this Saturday at Stick and Stone Farm to help with raising funds for subsidized CSA shares at the Full Plate Farm Collective. Not meant as a tongue twister, I'm sure. We'll get into all of that in the second hour. In the meantime, here are the Talking Heads.

WRFI. Community radio from the heart of the Finger Lakes. Those are the Flying Vipers. These are the Flying Lizards.

WRFI Community Radio from the heart of the Finger Lakes. My name is Felix. That was Karen Paris, Lakes of Canada. And somehow, someone was, I heard myself there echoing away, trying to sort out the technology here such that we can conduct this interview in the next hour, coming up soon with Natasha Pickowitz and Chow Chang from Stick and Stones Farm, and Natasha Pickowitz, author and renowned chef. Most recently, the author of Everyone Hot Pot. And she and Chow will be hosting she and Stick and Stone Farm and a bunch of other farms in the area will be hosting a fundraiser out at Stick and Stone Farm this Saturday. We'll be talking more about that, about Hot Pot and the wonderful thing that it is in the next hour. In the meantime, more music. What say, friends? We love music. And somebody put this on. I walked outside on my porch

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Dance, Ithaca. Dance, Watkins Glen. Dance, Finger Lakes. It's your community radio station. Stay tuned. We've got a conversation with Natasha Lee Pickowitz and Chow Chang talking about the fundraiser they'll be doing at Stick and Stone Farm this Saturday. So you're going to want to stick around for that. In the meantime, let's get funkin' for Jamaica Queens.

0: Funkin' for Jamaica. That's Jamaica Queens, Tom Brown, with much appreciation to my host. My guest in the next few moments. Pardon me, I'm all scrambled up. What happened to my brains, friends? You are listening to WRFI. My name is Felix. Let's start there. Joining me now on the airwaves is Natasha Lee Pickowitz, renowned New York City-based chef and former Ithaca resident and author. Natasha Lee Pickowitz, welcome to these airwaves.
1: Hi.
0: Hey.
1: Thank you so much.
0: Great to hear your voice. And also, Ichaw Chang of Stick and Stone Farm. Hey, Chow.
2: Hey, Felix. How are you?
0: I'm good. Awesome to have you both here and to be learning about this hot pot in the greenhouse fundraiser that's going on at Stick and Stone Farm in collaboration with Cafe DeWitt. That will be happening this Saturday, and it's a fundraiser for subsidizing CSA shares for low-income folks to be able to gain equitable access to nutritious food. Am I getting that more or less right?
1: It's actually on Sunday.
0: Oh, well, let's start with that.
1: it's Sunday because, you know, they're so busy at the market on Saturday. So we just thought it would be a great cap to the weekend.
0: Excellent. So it's on Sunday. At what time?
1: It starts at 4:00. The way we structured it is we're going to have this big hot pot feast. And there's going to be sort of like a reception before. Richie Stearns is playing live music. Just a chance for everyone to see each other and hang out before we all sit down and have the big feast.
0: Awesome. And for the benighted like myself, let's talk about what a hot pot is. I know there's boiling broth. I know there are little pieces of food and folks can dip things in and sort of cook their own, but I'm sure there's a lot more to it. And Natasha, tell us a little bit more about hot pot.
1: Yeah, I mean, it's a meal that I grew up having with my family growing up in California. I love it so much, and it made such a big impact on me. I wrote a cookbook about it called Everyone Hot Pot that came out earlier this year. And I've been having so much fun sort of taking these meals on the road and interpreting them in different contexts with different ingredients in different places with different people. And the Stick and Stone, like the vegetables that they grow are so beautiful and so specific and perfectly suited to this meal, which is this idea of sort of a communal broth or liquid that's sort of bubbling away at the middle of the table. And all of the food is sort of prepared raw, uncooked in bite-sized pieces. So the idea is that you're cooking everything a la minute, sitting alongside people. It's very interactive. It's super fun. And I love to place the focus on vegetables, you know, like leafy greens, herbs, mushrooms, gourds, squash, all that good stuff. And when we were, you know, sort of fantasizing about what this could be, you know, we were thinking about the harvest season and sort of this beautiful fall moment that we're all experiencing. So it all really just came together in a beautiful way.
0: Yeah. And so this comes out of a Chinese tradition. Is that right?
1: Well, I mean, the truth is that you can't really pin it down to any one place. And, you know, you're seeing versions of hot pot all throughout Asia, East Asia, and throughout other parts of the world. But, you know, my mom is from China, so that's really like the version that I feel the most familiar with. And of course, like even within China, it's such a massive place. There's hundreds of variations on this very broad framework of the meal. So I think for me, being a chef in New York City, it's about playing around with this framework and bringing in things that I love, that ingredients that might be unexpected, and having fun with it, because it's, you know, it's really like a choose your own adventure kind of experience. So I really think that this will reflect that.
0: That's cool. So I guess one can throw all kinds of things into the pot and bring various traditions and various ingredients. And given we are kind of at the height of harvest season, what a great time to be doing this. Chow, how are things going out on the farm right these days?
2: Well, it's kind of like all gears go right now. We're Saturday is going to be really cold, so we're probably going to lose all our, you know, summery stuff. We just harvested the last of our green beans yesterday. We're going to try to get some more eggplant and tomatillos and peppers today or tomorrow. And after that, we really make space in our storage facility to start bringing in all our root crops. We grow a lot of Asian vegetables, kind of like what Natasha was saying. I grew up eating a lot of these things, so we grow them. And we got tons of different kinds of Asian radishes that we're harvesting right now. And there's turnips, and we do a lot of carrots. I think a lot of people know us for that. And that's going on. Meanwhile, we have all these Asian greens that we really only grow for the fall, because for us, at least, to do this organically, that's really the easiest time of year to grow it. There's a lot of pest pressure on them in other parts of the year. So when Natasha, she approached us actually in the winter to kind of do this in the spring. And I was like, well, we don't really have the kinds of stuff that I really want to, you know, I would like to have in a hot pot. And just like her, I grew up eating it. It was, you know, a very much a family thing for us. It was whenever we got together with other family members, like my uncles and cousins and stuff like that, we would always eat this. And Thanksgiving, it was often what we would have instead of turkey. So, when someone was saying, yeah, let's do a hot pot meal, I was like totally thrilled with that concept. And the fact that we can showcase these Asian vegetables that we've been growing for a dozen years at least, and it's slowly over time within Ithaca getting more and more popular, and to be able to build on that and to showcase that was very exciting for both Lucy, my wife, and I. So lovely,
0: and what a perfect pairing here. So what I'm getting is that the title of the book is really perfect, because when you say, you know, it's when family comes over, I was kind of wondering at what occasions, bringing the hot pot out and doing this. And what I'm hearing is it's when folks come over and get together, whether that's, just family visiting or Thanksgiving. Is that like your experience as well, Natasha?
1: Absolutely. I mean, that's the thing. Hot pot is a communal meal. It's something that you do with other people. It's not something that I do just for myself. And you know, before I even, like, when I was living in Ithaca, before I was cooking professionally in restaurants, hot pot was my way of, you know, introducing myself to a new community, of making friends, of sort of, you know, participating. And I think because there's not a lot of cooking that gets done in advance, it's very approachable. You just kind of shop for a few meaningful ingredients and you have people over, and the meal is so interactive and disarming that I think, you know, it's very unpretentious. So I think it's just a nice way where it can feel super celebratory and luxurious in like a holiday context. Like, you know, like Kyle was saying, you know, with whether it's Thanksgiving or whether it's the Lunar New Year or Christmas, like it's a great, meaningful way to mark a special occasion. But it also is its own special occasion. Like, it's such a festive meal that it's just, it kind of like elevates any social gathering. I mean, that's really why I wanted to write the whole book about it.
0: Right. And that just came out recently. That's Everyone Hot Pot, and available where they sell books. And that's your second book following More Than Cake, right? So many congratulations.
1: Exactly. Yeah. And I think most people know my work through pastry and baking. And I think that was a very deliberate choice for the second book, to kind of pick a topic that felt more unexpected coming from me, because I wanted to communicate, like, just, I mean, I really am evangelical about this meal. And what I'm hoping to see on Sunday is like a mix of people who like us, have grown up having hot pot our whole lives, there are going to be people there who've never had it before. Or there might be people who've only had hot pot in a restaurant context. So I think the most dynamic hot pot gatherings are the ones where people, all kinds of people, are coming together. And then you're seeing that great mix of energy.
0: Well, I'm taking this as my conciliatory prize, since I will not be able to make it, but it's great to come together with the two of you, New York City-based chef and author and former Ithaca resident, Natasha Lee Pickowitz, and Chow Chang of Stick and Stone Farm. The event is on Sunday. Thanks, I got the information from the direct from the source there, at 4 o'clock. How can people learn more about the event and maybe buy a ticket, or how does that work?
2: So you can go to Full Plate Farm Collective's webpage. It's on there. I can
0: fullplatefarms.com/hotpot.
2: Yes, exactly. So, and we are pretty close to the capacity, but we can squeeze in a few more people.
0: That's great.
2: Sure, so.
0: And it's happening in the greenhouse. That sounds lovely. Rain or shine.
2: Yeah. Mm-hmm.
0: And what other are there other farms and entities getting involved in this communal spirit?
2: Yeah. So for one, Richie Stearns and some friends are going to be playing music to open. And during that time, Open Spaces Cider is going to be pouring cocktails and mocktails. And Red Newt has graciously donated some wine that we'll pour during that time from 4 to 5. And then the vast majority of the food ingredients are coming from local farms. We're really excited to have Autumn's Harvest donate all the meats. So hot pot, when you're cooking hot pot, the meat has to be cut super thin. It's almost like so thin you can see through it. And if you go to Asian groceries, they have like a lot of hot pot meat that's prepared that way. And some of them are actually curled around and frozen so that they're so thin you can like twist them into almost like pirouettes or something like that. And you know, we asked Tim Hawes, who's the owner of Autumn's Harvest, if he could butcher things that way. He has a butcher shop there at their farm. And he's excited to do it. And other people donating, Remembrance Farm, which is kind of our we do the Full Plate Farm Collective together with them. There's Wellspring Farm is providing mushrooms, which is a big thing in hot pot usually. High Ground Gardens is providing a lot of herbs. There's Three Stove Farm out in Interlake, and they're providing sweet potatoes. The Tree Grape Farm just brought us some ginger. And Green Star is donating a lot of the non-local ingredients, like, you know, the sauces and things like that. So
0: very cool. And can you talk a little bit more about the CSA and the subsidized CSA program?
2: Sure. So our farm, Stick and Stone Farm, and Remembrance Farm have been running a CSA program that we call the Full Plate Farm Collective. And for many years now, we've been offering subsidized shares for people who can't afford the full price. And we basically subsidize half the amount. And for the last few years, we've been doing this on our own and fundraising the funds on our own to do that. And what we do is offer a share at half the cost, and we try to basically raise the rest through fundraising. And this is one of a bunch of other events that we do during the year to raise money, and we have other options to try to raise money as well. There's actually another dinner at Remembrance Farm a week later on Sunday, October 25th from 5 to 7. That's it's called a harvest pairing, and they're doing that with the owners of Here, and Hector is the name of that restaurant, but they used to run Just a Taste. So that's Jen and Stan.
3: Jen and Stanley.
2: Doing that.
3: Wonderful.
2: Yes, and they're doing that the next weekend, and they pair all their tastings with Damiani Farms. And they've been doing that event, for a very long time. You know, like, it's hard to remember how long they've been doing that. So,
3: well, what a beautiful opportunity for folks to get together and enjoy delicious food and help ensure that others can do the same.
2: Yeah, that's basically how we try to raise the funds for the people that are getting a half price share. So,
3: go ahead.
2: Well, I was just going to say that there's other events throughout the season too. That they're pretty much over, but we have these farm to food truck events where we invite a food truck or caterer to do an event at our farm, and they're usually the last Wednesday of every month.
3: Oh, cool. Wow, so much going on. And Natasha, you are regularly working to help raise funds. I remember some of the bake sales that you were involved with for Planned Parenthood and other stuff around More Than Cake as well. Is that right?
1: Yeah, that's still always like kind of just a part of my practice. We had a big bake sale just over the Labor Day weekend here in New York City, and when I was on tour with More Than Cake, my first book, we had another bake sale at South Hill Cider with Steve. And yeah, it's always just, I think, like, I was just so drawn to this idea of this event where, like, everyone has managed to work in the most resourceful, efficient, and creative way, and all with this idea that we're fundraising for this subsidized CSA share program. So it's like, I think it's really fun to approach my culinary work like through that lens of just being like, what's the best way to do this? And I think that we're seeing that it's just pulling together all of these collaborators, all these friends, all of these different resources. And I think it's going to be really, really unique. And I just, it's going to be great.
3: Wow. Well, thank you so much. I love seeing people working towards the best way to do things through the lens of what's the best way for everybody, not just the best way for me. You know what I mean? So thank you both so much for doing this important work. Again, Chow, you said there are a few more tickets left. Those can be, you can learn more about the event and I think get the tickets there at fullplatefarms.com/hotpot. Anything else you either of you want to drop into the conversation before we tie things up?
2: Well, going back your first, you had a question about when do people have hot pot. One of the traditions, at least for my family and others around, was to have it in the wintertime more because it heats up not only your belly and everything, but it helps heat up your house. So it's a very much a winter kind of thing for me.
3: Mm.
1: Yeah.
3: Yeah. That should fog up the greenhouse pretty well, huh? Get some steam coming
1: That's
3: out of that thing.
1: Exactly.
3: All right. Anything final from you, Natasha?
1: No, just so excited to get back to town and see some familiar faces and just play around with these beautiful vegetables. I've seen what they're pulling in from the field this week, and it's pretty spectacular. So,
3: it sounds like the weekend to be doing it, given the oncoming cold weather. So I wish you both well with the event. Thank you for coming on to the Scenic Route here on WRFI.
1: Thank you.
2: Yeah, thanks for having us.
3: Thanks, Natasha. Thanks, Chow. Chow.
2: Hey. Take care.
3: Bye.

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Community radio from the heart of the Finger Lakes. Thanks so much for tuning in to The Scenic Route. Hope you all just caught my interview with Natasha Lee Pickowitz and Chao Chang about the event coming up this Sunday at 4 o'clock. You can learn more about that at fullplatefarms.com/hotpot. Teasing it up with Lessie Man from 1974. Massaggio. Before that, Alessandroni. Afrobeat. Some kind of, what do you call it? Exotica, I suppose. It's 61 degrees in downtown Ithaca, or thereabouts. Sorry, 56 degrees, climbing to a high of 61 by around 5 o'clock today. Cloudy skies for the most part, though. We see the sun peeking through the weather window at the moment. It's going to stay fairly warm overnight, around 56 degrees, just like it is right now. And getting nicely warmer tomorrow. High of 69, though we will see some thunderstorms coming through. So keep an eye out for rain, thunderstorms, and plenty of clouds tomorrow. Quite chilly tomorrow night. Low of 38 degrees. Saturday, mix of clouds and sun. Clouds in the morning, gradually clearing throughout the day, and then steadily falling to a very chilly 31 degrees frost on Saturday night, friends. Be advised, nice and clear overnight, and then throughout Sunday when it'll be sunny on Sunday, like saying that, 59 will be the high on Sunday. If you missed the interview, I believe you'll be able to go into the archive at wrfi.org/scenicroute and click back, find your way to it. Oh my goodness. Sometimes I just can't type. Here's Nate Mercereau.

hit or miss. The great Odetta there with appreciation going out to Mr. Nick Hill. A few shouts out. One to my good buddy Big Scoob will be coming up in the next hour, 2 o'clock hour, 2 to 4 every Thursday, the Big Scoob Show, and Monday. Also to listeners Tor and to Molly and everyone else out there, Queen Chani, Big Georgie, the whole gang. Great to have you out there in listener land, and wouldn't be here were it not for you, friends. It's the Scenic Route on WRFI, and this is Gabby Moreno.

0: The mug is blank. I the mug is full. For I had to do the natty do that. Dangle's mugging. Old Stephen's mugging. Oh, everybody's mug on down. Oh, the mug, mug, mug it. 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
1: I the mugging. Boom, body, I.

pra Dorival Caymmi, João Gilberto e Caetano Veloso. 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

0: continua balançando a pança.
1: All right, all right, all right. That hug indeed, Gilberto Gil with Caetano Veloso. Aquele abraço, that hug that you get from being part of this community radio station. Thanks so much for listening. Thanks so much for being part of this community. And thanks especially to those listeners who become part of the community of sustaining listeners. Those who have given during our recent fund drive, thank you so much. Those who regularly give and who will give, we appreciate you. We only exist because of you, and we appreciate it. We really do. It's we can't do it without you, friends, but we can do it with you. Thanks so much to Natasha Pickowitz and Chao Chang for hopping into the program and talking about the event going on this Sunday out there, raising funds for folks to be able to eat equitably in this community. You can learn more about that over at Full Plate Farm. Well, the Full Plate Farms Collective website. Can't recall it off the top of my head. I'm going to leave you with one from The Jerk. I'll throw the legal ID in just for giggles, and then it's going to go straight over to Mr. Scoob in Studio A for the Big Scoob Show. He is in the building, as the man says. I'll be out next week, but back the week after, so make sure you stick around for that. Got a quick message actually coming up from the station here in just a moment or two. And yeah, it's WRFI 89.7 Odessa, 88.1 Ithaca, and WINO 91.9 Watkins Glen.

0: You know, while you were playing that just now, I had the craziest fantasy that I could rise up, float, right down the end of this coronet, right through here, through these valves, right along this tube, come right up against your lips and give you a kiss.
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Hello, folks. We're back in the building. Before me was the scenic route, I'm assuming, right? Banging joint. You hear the music he was playing? You guys listen all the time, so you already know. My man Felix is in the building doing a damn thing on the radio. Oh, shout out to Molly, too, wherever you are. Anyway, I'm happy to be here because I missed Monday. We sent a childhood friend whose family was very... I know you talk about them all the time. I was telling them at the funeral, at the reception. I went there late. Long story. My battery died, and I got stuck, so I couldn't make it in time. But anyway, I got to see all of them, those are still alive. Sissy wasn't there, but I saw Betty Jane. I saw Reese. Mabel, of course, with a new haircut, looking all fly. Who else? Oh, I saw Earl. Earl was not. Earl, they all had such influence in my life as a child. Actually, I look back now because I could not pompously, but I had a bit of an attitude when I rolled up into the South Side because they know me. It's like I'm from those days with them as well. So I kind of felt pride in that. I was dressed kind of nice too, so. Since my son's been with me, he always makes me get fashioned up when I leave out the house. So that was, I went with him, and, you know, he's very quiet when he's in public, but I got to see Tamika. I don't know, get to meet her children because they don't know me, so I don't want to be all up in their faces. I saw Jackie. I saw Danielle. maybe if you're listening, don't be mad at me, okay? I saw Flo. I saw Valerie. You know what I'm saying? So that was a good feeling. I saw Eric Milton, Nooney, who's Sissy's son. He's a police officer in Virginia. And he's just a funny guy. I just had a good time because they're a family. To me, I consider them to be family because they kicked it with me, or accepted me. All of us. It's not like maybe just Mabel. You could be like, because I'm closest to Mabel because I hang out with her so much more because I lived on the South Side with her in those days. But, you know, she's who I go to all the times to kind of let my son meet her. So like my big sister, I don't have a big sister. Yeah, you can give a big sister. A son to her, kind of. They have a good relationship. So, you know, I saw Valerie. It was kind of cool to see her. Reese I hadn't seen, so she came over from Kentucky. So I got to see her. Trying to think who else. There was a guy named Evan that was Reese's son. And I used to carry him when we used to go to choir practice. And he got a whole beard. That was great. I didn't see Walter, though. That's Reese's other son, Tamika's brothers. Let me think. And then, so Eric. So he represented the Miltons, because the Miltons are a big name in Ithaca. So, yeah, it was a really nice time. I got to hang out with family and had a good time. I came late, so I missed all the food, which kind of made me mad. But, you know, it was battery issues. Anyway, yeah, so... I was just on my Monday. Thoughts I couldn't make it into. Oh, I saw Ralph Melton as well. And Maxine. It was a good time. Anyway, we're here now. You know, we can take our minds off that. I had to get off my chest how much fun I had. We sent Stephanie off. You know, if there's a place to go after death, she should save a spot for all of us when we come. We have somewhere to go. So in the meantime and in between time, this is The Big Scoop Show.

Nothing but dope joints on the Big Scoop Show. Damn, that was a good song, wasn't it? I have to send it to Sebastian. He hasn't heard it yet. Anyway, it's a beautiful day out in the neighborhood. Painting as usual. Nothing spectacular, but just happy to be here, pretty much. That's all I could say, really. But we got music more coming your way on the Big Scoop Show. Don't you agree?

WRFI is the station, yours truly, Big Scoop, on the ones and twos, playing some nice, eclectic, new soul for your listening pleasure. You know, we always switch it up every time we come in here, try to play stuff that we feel that you can appreciate. I switch it up a little bit. I think we all have different things we do when we come on here, so it's pretty dope. Just if you need to check it out, just go to WRFI.org and look at all the different radio personalities, as I call them, and the music that they play for you. The word love. So many people use your name in vain. The first time I met you, I knew my life would never be the same. Through all the ups and downs and all the hurt, love, I'll always choose you first. That's something I was thinking about sharing with you today. So if you have it to give, you know, let the person that you're giving it to, you know, adhere to you like on a nice, even keel. You know what I mean? Because sometimes things get in the way of things and it gets misconstrued and it ruins situations. Because it's a beautiful thing when you do have it. It's a nice thing. And I'm not going to say, I'm good because I'm set in my ways, but I'm a pretty flexible person at the same time. I'm open to accepting people. So if you have somebody you're kicking it with and it can drive you crazy, just think about the bigger picture. Would you like to be around them all the time or no? One of my social workers, I won't mention his name, he was telling me, he's in his 50s, and he's carefree. And I said, like, do you got a woman? He was like, no. I said, why not? I said, bro, come on. When you get a woman, you get a lot of, you know, all stuff that comes with it. So for some people, it's really not for them. And for other people, it is too. It's beautiful that when you can find it. You know, that's why I play kind of these songs that I do play. A lot of times to do about love and the land down under. You better recognize the heart of the Finger Lakes, Ithaca, New York.

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1: Everything Flows from Millionaire Muses. You should check it out. Pretty good album. I don't know if it's where it comes from, but it's good music. That's really what matters. Here in WRFI is what we do, play some good songs for your listening pleasure out there in Radio Land. Big shout out goes out to Krista Dorn, all the way in Upper Marlboro, and to Patricia, who's just arrived. And let me think, who else have I not spoken to? So if I haven't given you a shout out, Mabel and Valerie and Reese and Flo and Earl, I think that's about it, right? Yeah. Like I said, we sent off Stephanie to the afterlife, and whatever is out there, I hope that it's a good place that she can land. If it's a good spot, save some for those of us who come maybe later on. It was good to see everyone. It was a good time. So yeah, it's. I can't complain. I really can't complain. Let's keep playing music. That's really what I just should be doing. WRFI. You better.

Hey, big shout out goes out to my main man, Drewski, Drew O'Day. We grew up together in Ghana back in the day, and he's probably as good as what he does as I am good at what I do. He sells cars. An amazing dude. Great personality, all that good stuff. Yeah, we're kicking over here. He's kicking me, driving with some people. He said he was checking me out. So, you know, big shout out goes out to you, my man, Drewski. We're doing a damn thing on the radio. I reckon.

Hey, big shout out goes out to Renee. Big shout out goes out to Little Nikki. Man, they always tell me this. You know, I have to get a piece of paper and write it down whenever I think of the person who's listening today on the radio. 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

Oh, so Charles Edwards is getting buried in North Carolina. Who is he? Wait a minute. Let me see. His godmother's husband just passed away, so they're driving down to North Carolina to go check him out. I wish they had the names. I'd give him a shout-out. But, yo, as long as I give you some music to, you know, on the ride down south. I was in Charlotte back in the day. I don't know if Nate told you. I used to live with Nate. So, yeah, it's always good to have people that come from your past and that you love what you're doing and doing what you love. WRFI. If you don't know, you better ask somebody.

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Yours truly, Big Scoop, doing a damn thing on the radio. I'm going to dedicate this song to my feet driving down to North Carolina for a funeral. I just want to bring some memories back. So, a little story. So when I was a kid, my dad went to this, they call them colleges, but it's secondary school, basically. Boarding school. Everybody went to boarding school back in the day. Some people went home, were day students because they lived so close, and that's the school they went to. But for the most part, you go away to school. And we had in just Cape Coast alone, which is this town with the slave castles in it and Elmina right next to it, there were a total of, off the top of the dome, Fansipim, Agri Memorial, St. Augustine, Adesado College, Fansipim, Agri Memorial, St. Augustine's, Adesado, Holy Child, and Wesley Girls. So Wesley Girls and Fansipim are Methodist schools. Holy Child and St. Augustine's are Catholic schools. And then Adesado is an Anglican school. This is how religion was really encroached. We were encroached upon the soils of that part of town, part of the country. So anyway, there's a school, St. Augustine's, and my dad went there and he taught there. His best friends taught there. His friends became the headmaster. Like, we just, Augustine's was in our blood. And then my two brothers went there as well, right? It's a little backstory. So it's boarding school. And my two brothers, one was an assistant school prefect, and my brother's a house prefect, which is like a dorm director and then an RA, kind of the equivalent of that. So whenever my parents would take me to Cape Coast, where my mom was from, we'd go and they'd drop me off at my brother's school, and I'd spend the weekend with them. So drop me off like Friday and hang out and go eat with them and everything. And because my mom also worked at that school because she was the bursar. A bursar is somebody who does the logistics of the food that's served to the kids. So all the women that worked there when I went there were grown up now, but they were young ladies back in the day before my mom left. So I get to the school because they had the inter-colleges matches. All the schools had sports, track and field, all that good stuff. And when my brothers were there, they used to, I guess there's one particular kid that used to act the fool or whatever, I don't know. But when he found out who I was, he was mad. He was like, look, how old am I now? I'm Form 3. By the time I get to Form 5, how old are you? You'll be in Form 1. If you come to this school, you're dead. You are dead. Because your brothers, what they've done to me, I'm going to take it out on you. And out of a panic, I ran to the school that all my neighborhood kids were going to, in Fansipim. Felix knows the school's name. In Fansipim, another school, it's a Methodist school. So I switched to that school. I went to school till I finished my O-levels, which is like the English version. But the thing that had irony of it is because my blood was supposed to really be St. Augustine's, I was coming from an inter-school sports thing where all the schools met up in track and field, like I was saying, and I saw these dudes walking to St. Augustine's. And I was like, yo, where'd you guys go to school? I said, yo, come with us. Come hang with us. I'm like, you sure? He's like, yeah, no problem. So I went with them to St. Augustine's, and we went to kick it. And then ever since then, every Friday after dinner or maybe Saturday morning after inspection, I would walk over there. It wasn't even that far. And I would just go to the school and hang out for the whole weekend. And they would take me to the dining hall with them. And when I got to the dining hall, the matrons took me to the back of the kitchen. The matrons were like, you're Dorothy's son? Oh, my God, your mommy's so-and-so-and-so. So that's what it does, and that's where Drew went. So this song is for you, Drew. I hope you enjoy it.

That was Dreadlock Holiday from 10cc. Another song that they have that I like is The Things We Do for Love. So, yeah, that was a song that we grew up on. I figured, you know, you can appreciate it. It is what we do. We used to play back then. This is a song like when we had girls' schools and we had boys' schools and we had mixed schools. And Ghana National and Agri Memorial had mixed schools. And then Fontaine was boy, St. Augustine's was boys, Adesado was boys, Holy Child was girls, and Worcester girls were also girls. But the Holy Child girls were the prettiest, I guess. We used to go there, your heart would be beating fast, you'd walk on all these girls everywhere. Oh, my God. I used to get so overwhelmed because they were so pretty. And they were like the school that had the, it was a Catholic school, so they had the stringent rules, and the girls were prissy. And, you know, two of my sisters went there, actually. And then two of my other sisters went to Ghana National, which was founded by my uncle, Mr. Mesa Kane, and Mr. Nelson, to name a few people. A Mensa something, I forget. Anyway, my sister, that was a mixed school. And they had boys there, so the school was they were a little different. You could tell they being around men, or chicks are always looking fly going to school because somebody's going to see them like, man, you look a hot mess. But Holy Child had the prissy girls. And Western girls had the brainiacs, those who were very, very, very intelligent. So, yeah, that's how we used to divvy it up. So St. Augustine's girls were Holy Child because they were Catholic. But the Fonsman boys had the shorties there because our P.E. Master, physical education master, his wife was the P.E. director at Holy Child. So she used to bring her students over to Fonsman to practice for the, you know, and to school athletic meets. So we would always have girls down there, and we'd go hang out there, and Mr. Hope would let us run with the girls so that they can test their speed and stuff. So we had this special relationship with Holy Child, even though technically they belonged to St. Augustine's. But this is the day in the life of Big Scoop.

for another sunrise, another chance, another beginning, for what I have, for what is coming, and even for the things I cannot see yet.

So, folks, it's almost time for me to get on out of here. I'll be making an effort to come check me out the next time. WURFI, Mondays and Thursdays from 2 to 4. So, if you got a friend who wants to know more about the Big Scoop Show, just tell them to tune in. Besides me, there's a lot of people on here that play really good music, you know, all types. So it's about the love that we have, you know, for doing what we do. So it's always a beautiful day in the neighborhood when we come through here, bumping new songs for your music listening pleasure. We do it all the time. There's Morpheus, there's Dijon, there's the Monsoon guy. That's what I call him. I never remember his name. We got the indie rock. Even Ben explained it to me about what indie rock was independent rock. But the weird thing about it is it created a sound. It became a sound. Like if you listen to indie rock, there's this distinctive sound. So that's the beautiful thing about music, the arts. I guess music is art too. So yeah, we love what we do when we come in here. As Felix was saying earlier, we want to be thankful to the amount of people who have decided to be monthly donors and those who donated whatever they could and all that kind of stuff, because it makes us feel, you know, that we're responding to something positive, you know, to make this world as it is these days, the way that life has become. You know, you just have to count and be around good people, people that are positive, people that have nothing but love, and because love rules or love conquers. And that's what Amy always says, and I believe her, because it's like when you have a kindness to you, you attract, you know. And sometimes you get some riffraff in there, people that could write, fly and write and all that kind of stuff, but it comes down to the fact that, you know, you got to look at yourself in the mirror and be like, I got to be a good person. It's just an important thing to be. There's no need to be a jerk or being mean to people or being hurtful. It doesn't get you anywhere, really. And your emotions might do that, like, you know, there's some people that I really dislike and I grew up and I dislike very much, and I still, till today, I'd rather just separate myself from them as opposed to be around them and being like, you know, acting like I actually do like them. So, you know, love is a beautiful thing. That's what I can say, because it is just so contagious, if you will. You know, with all the things that are going down in this country, they just heard from the Mecklenburg and Charlotte in North Carolina. They had the police people were investigating a separate guy, and then they heard him and other police officers saying how much, who can out arrest who. So there's people who've been convicted of stuff that they probably wouldn't have been supposed to be convicted for. There's people like that still out there like that. So they were sending texts to each other like, yeah, I can't wait to get them and get more blacks, and who can get more blacks arrested that day, and who can, you know, wail on them and all that kind of stuff. And I'm like, wow, the people just supposed to protect and serve, they're over here, you know, breaking our hearts. But, you know, it's what I'm saying. So if you got it in you, always try to be good, because the opposite is just not the move.

funny how time flies when you're having fun. In this case, musically, big shout out to everybody out there in Radio Land, and thank you for taking the time to kick it with me. For those of you who don't let me know that you do listen to me, this shout out goes out to you, because I know there's people out there just believe that they're radio tuned to WRFI and listen to everything from native news, national native news, to whoever is on air, any discussions, whatever it is that you guys do, you know, listen to when we play music, and other, amongst other programming for your listening pleasure in out Radio Land. I think it's such a place. I want to thank you for taking the time, because I'm going to get on out of here. I got about, what, 7 minutes. Let me see what I got left in the tank for you people out there in Radio Land. WRFI.

Well, folks, it's almost time for me to get on out of here. Big shout out to my main Ben, all the way in Michigan, Smiley. We'll do it again on Monday. Come through, kick it with me. I hope you guys have a wonderful rest of the week. I wish you beautiful weather and all your endeavors.

Rivers, whatever it is that you're doing. And of course, big shout out goes out to my main man, Chris and Jamie, wherever you are. You know, you guys are always somewhere. So wherever you are, big shout out to you. None but love for you people out there in Radio Land. So I'm going to make it like a sheep and get the flock out of here. Peace.

0: This is National Native News. I'm Jill Freitas. An Arizona bull rider from the Navajo Nation recently celebrated a homecoming. KJZZ's Gabriel Pietrasio has more from the Desert Diamond Arena in the Phoenix Metro.
1: Nicknamed the Pride of the Navajo Nation, Cody Jesus has long been on the radar of the Arizona Ridge Riders. General Manager Casey Lane says the franchise intended to draft him in 2022, but the Navajo rookie was swept up in the first round. It was a missed opportunity, according to Lane, but one they've since rectified by finally bringing this hometown Rez kid back to Arizona after Jesus bounced around on rosters in Texas and Tennessee.
2: When they announced to the league that Cody was going to be a free agent, we had the deal done in less than 2 hours. That great of a talent? I mean, look, I would be lying to you if I would say he's probably going to help us sell a few tickets, too.
1: For the 28-year-old Navajo pro, he's coming off a pair of hip surgeries.
3: Feeling great. This is probably the healthiest I've been in 5 years. Like, I've always had something nagging, something hurting. My hip's been hurting me for about 3-4 years now. And finally gotten fixed, finally took the time, and it's game on now.
1: Whenever he's riding here in this arena, his Window Rock fans always show up.
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1: For National Native News, I'm Gabriel Pietrasio, reporting from Glendale.
4: Oh, man, and a tough puck off right there.
0: Monday's Indigenous Peoples Day observance in Nevada saw a new proposal to establish an alert system that would send out texts and emails when Indigenous people are missing and feared murdered. Suzanne Potter has more.
5: Indigenous Peoples Day observances in Nevada saw a new proposal to establish an alert system that would send out texts and emails when Indigenous people are missing and feared murdered. The MMIP alert would use the same system the state now has for Amber Alerts and Silver Alerts for missing children and older people. Johnette Patty with the Native Voters Alliance of Nevada says federal data show that 84% of Native American and Alaska Native women have experienced some form of violent victimization.
6: Indigenous women are murdered at rates up to 10 times higher than other ethnicities. Indigenous people are disproportionately represented among missing cases.
5: Patty says the reasons for this include questions over jurisdiction and the fact that many reservations are rural and near oil or mining camps where men greatly outnumber women. Nevada is home to more than 100,000 Indigenous and Native American people, about 3% of the state's total population, according to data from the World Population Review. The state has 28 federally recognized tribes. Patty says the new alerts will help engage the public in cases where Indigenous women are in harm's way.
6: It's just kind of more of the next step in trying to mitigate this issue and close the gap by building on existing infrastructure and ensuring families and communities receive the swift response that they deserve.
5: The MMIP alert bill will be introduced in the next legislative session by Shea Backus, Nevada's only Indigenous member of the State Assembly. For Nevada News Service, I'm Suzanne Potter.
0: On this day in 1836, representatives of the Odo, Miseria, Omaha, and several Sioux nations concluded a treaty with the United States near the Missouri River. The agreement involved native land claims and was later ratified in February of 1837. The treaty was part of a broader period of federal expansion into indigenous territories. I'm Jill Freitas.

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Welcome to Are You Out There? And we are continuing Gothtober here today. Oh, all month long. Ghouls, witches, warlocks, ghosts. So many ghosts. So many ghosts. I am so glad to be here. What a beautiful day it's turning out to be. 59 degrees in downtown Ithaca. And I cannot wait to get to the music today. Gonna get you in the mood for Halloween, or Gay Christmas as they call it. And lots to do out there during the season. My wife and I are leaving the house on a weekly basis. I love it. Okay, what's to come? It's that special time when the goths and the gays come together in the Venn diagram that is always there. And it never truly begins until I play the Sisters. The Sisters of Mercy, my friend. Written about the bassist, Patricia Morrison, I'm just reading, is Lucretia, My Reflection. Get on the dance floor. Start spinning. Here we go.

Welcome back, y'all. You are listening to Are You Out There on WRFI. And that was the first set of Gothtober week three. Heck, I think I even have two more Gothtober shows to go. I love it. October is long and we are here for it. So playing songs more on the spooky side. And it's really great to hear some of these songs because I really don't play them much except around this fine holiday. So including that one, which was Gerard Way from, of course, My Chemical Romance and Baby, You're a Haunted House. I could play that in like February, March, but it really kind of, you know, means more in Gothtober. And so does Walking with a Ghost. If I put that in your head for the rest of the day, I don't apologize. Tegan and Sarah, one of their finest albums, So Jealous, 2004. And as usual, when I play anything off that album, I take a moment to remember the time I saw them at the Haunt. Speaking of ghosts, RIP. Just one of those shows that just was so good. It's so good and a great space and good friends. And I don't remember much of it, but it was great. And then, of course, kicking off Sisters of Mercy with Lucretia, My Reflection. And my only regret there is playing the 4-minute one as opposed to the 8-minute one. But we got to make room for lots and lots and lots of queer plus goth plus queer songs for you today. But like I said, lots more to come. Two more Are You Out There October shows. That's great. Okay, speaking of annual folks I visit around the holiday, I have Huxley up next. And Huxley, I just adore. And they're a young artist. And they describe their work as cyberpunk and looking to define the genre of cyberpop punk, and just has such a dark goth alternative vibe. And so every time I get a chance to play Huxley, I do so. And so annually I play around Halloween. This one, it's called Nightmares, and you're going to want to stay tuned because a lot more coming up, including Ostra and AFI. So stay tuned, and here is Huxley.

That was Davey Havoc of AFI coming in with Halloween, dipping a little bit into that horror punk that AFI brought to the table. That one coming out in 99, of course, a cover of The Misfits' Halloween, which came out in 1981. All right. Good stuff right there. Don't get me wrong, I love some AFI stuff in the 2000s, but sometimes I just like to hear them scream. Before that was Austra with Spellwork, which came off of their debut album, Feel It Break, probably longer than I want to know it was. Yep, 2011. And if you're like, where did she get that voice? It's because lead singer is actually an opera singer. I was going to say former opera singer, but she still can opera sing, as it turns out, and just uses it for gothy purposes, which I love. Canadian and queer, that band, and still putting out incredible stuff. Before that was Huxley, who I just looked up is from East London, has a very East London sound to some of his stuff too. So I knew he was probably from London somewhere. And that was Nightmares kicking off the set. And we've got so much more still coming into the half an hour mark here on Are You Out There? Again, doing some classic Gothtober hits that are both witchy and queer and wonderful, including this next song, speaking of witches, Hunting for Witches by The Block Party is next. And again, week one and week two of Gothtober played The Witching Hours, part one and part two. 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And all of us here who have a DJ set, you can check out all of their past shows on the archive. It's pretty cool. That's where I listen to a lot of shows. In fact, while I'm working, if I can't make that particular time, aka sleeping, I'll hit up the archives and listen at work, and it's just a really cool thing. So just wanted to throw that out there. Witching Hours 1 and Witching Hours 2, WRFI.org. All right, so like I said, back to the witches we go. Block Party, but stay tuned because Kim Petras and the Smiths all in one set somehow. You gotta love it. All right, here they are, Block Party. My

Welcome back, y'all. Are you out there? And I hope you still are, because we've got more music in store for you to fully give you the creeps. And, that one, just all sweetness. Cemetery Gates, the Smiths, Keats and Yeats are on your side. The Wild is mine. Love it, the Smiths. Off of The Queen is Dead. And that one coming out in 1986. Before that, Kim Petras with There Will Be Blood off of her Hard to Top, Turn Off the Light album, in which she was completely inspired by horror movies and camp and vampires and just made a whole album out of it. So if you're having a Halloween party, that's a good album to put. You can just put that album on repeat. That's what I say. Kicking off the set was Hunting for Witches by Block Party off of A Weekend in the City, coming out in 2007. And that was the set. All right, incredible. We've got just under 20 minutes. Let's keep the music going. This one by request, I swear of it. She certainly made a mark on The Witching Hours Part 1 with Witch, but gosh, that was a hard one to choose, so I'm glad this one's playing today. Here is Seven Devils by Florence and the Machine. Here we go.

What a set. What a set. Hybrid Moments just there. Misfits, Glenn Only, and Hybrid Moments, indeed, off of Static Age. Goodbye Horses before that. That song tries to run from Silence of the Lambs, but it'll never get away. And certainly that's not a bad thing at all. Certainly one of the kind of more uncanny songs. If it doesn't make you think of the movie, it's just got this kind of like creeping up feel and you don't know what's happening. And the singer of Q Lazarus, Diane Lucky, there's actually a phenomenal documentary about her life called Goodbye Horses, The Many Lives of Q Lazarus, and that's worth getting a hold of. Really, really interesting stuff. Before that, we had Super Cassette, a little bit of a satirical band, or not. Be Gay, Do Drugs, Hail Satan, again, annual play. And kicking off the set by request was Seven Devils, Florence, and Her Machine. And before we go, again, just want to remind you, two more Gothtober playlists for you this month. Do not miss. And he just narrowly missed the Witching Hours playlist, but he's here at the right time. Oft considered the godfather of goth, my mom's favorite. Here's Peter Murphy to send you on your weekends. And I'll see you next week, y'all. Here is Cut You Up.

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1: From Feature Story News in Washington, I'm Nick Harper. US President Donald Trump has abandoned plans to broadcast the firing squad execution of Fort Hood gunman Nidal Hassan. It came after bipartisan opposition and warnings from human rights organizations. The execution remained set for the 3rd of December at Fort Hood in Texas, the first military execution in the US since 1961 and the first by a firing squad since the Second World War. European Union leaders have firmly rejected a US proposal to unfreeze roughly $220 billion in frozen Russian assets held in Europe. The idea was floated as a possible bargaining chip to restart Ukraine peace talks. It comes amid a deepening rift between Washington and Kyiv. The Trump administration lifted sanctions on Russian diesel exports last week, and Ukraine's military briefly lost access to Starlink satellite systems. FSN's Kate Fisher has more from Washington.
2: There is real pressure on that relationship, given the strength of those words from Volodymyr Zelensky, saying he feels personally betrayed, accusing Donald Trump of picking the other side. This all on the back of Donald Trump deciding to lift sanctions on that Russian diesel, to import it into the United States in an attempt to lower the cost of fuel here in the U.S. It also comes after just over a day where there has not been any access for the Ukrainian defences using Starlink and Starshield.
1: Former Venezuelan President Nicolas Maduro and his wife have pleaded not guilty to new US charges, accusing them of conspiring to torture political opponents. The pair appeared in a federal court in New York as prosecutors expanded an existing drug trafficking case to include allegations of a state-sponsored campaign of torture and repression. New inflation data in the US has shown the biggest monthly gain since 2022. The figures from the Producer Price Index are compounding fears of persistent inflation after consumer prices also came in above forecasts. The data showed that wholesale prices rose 1.3% in September alone, the second largest monthly increase ever recorded. At least 35 people, 34 of them children and one teacher, have been killed after a roof at a private school collapsed in the Pakistani city of Peshawar on Thursday, as FSN's Hira Mustafa reports from Islamabad.
3: This school was located in a congested neighborhood with narrow streets where rescue officials initially were telling that they were struggling to reach the site and especially in terms of deploying the heavy machinery to locate the dead bodies that were trapped under the debris.
1: From Bureaus Worldwide, this is FSN.

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1: Years ago, a Texas lawmaker got caught using his official position to enrich himself by taking money from special interests in exchange for voting their way. The culprit did not deem this as corrupt, but just the normal ethic of an enterprising business transaction. I seen my chances, he explained, and I took 'em. This is the Clarence Thomas Code of Ethics. As has been widely reported, this Supreme Court judge, who reliably rules for corporate supremacy over the people's interests, has secretly been on the take for years from a billionaire corporate right-winger. Real estate tycoon Harlan Crow, an extremist activist for plutocratic government, has been lavishing millions of dollars worth of luxury vacations, private jet travel, family housing, and educational payments, and other gratuities on Thomas. Yet, this supposedly supreme lawyer says he detected no whiff of bribery, nor did he see any need to inform us commoners of it. He simply seen his chances and took 'em. But Thomas knew damn well that it was improper, corrupting, and disgusting. After all, during the last three decades, he has consistently voted for court rulings to make such obvious graft legal. For example, he's voted again and again to drain common sense from our anti-corruption laws, declaring that it is legal for a corporation to keep a public official on private retainer, that it's okay for political officials to sell access to their offices, that the appearance of corruption is not corrupt, and directly relevant to Harlan Crow, Thomas voted that it is technically not bribery to try influencing public officials by bestowing a series of gifts to them over time. This is Jim Hightower saying, if it seems to you like the system is rigged to favor the powerful, there you have it. Clarence Thomas is both the rigger and the beneficiary of the system. The Hightower Radio Lowdown is made possible by you subscribers to Jim Hightower's Lowdown on Substack. 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

Dick. The word key, K-E-Y, is spelled K-E-Y, Dick. R-K-I. The key, we all know, unlocks the door. Anything else, you want to think it unlocks. You dig? Now, K-I-K-I is the inner strength. Key, key. We all have that awesome.

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1: Hey, everybody. Welcome to another Sparkle Tone Hour. I'm George. I'll be playing records for you for the next hour. As promised last week, I got to stay in the right headspace until the midterms. I just have to. So it's going to be punk rock all October. Yeah, let's do it. Let's start with the Controllers from California.

All right, George Beck with you. Where's my list here? That was the Cosmopolitans. I want to say Mitch Easter recorded that or produced it or something. They're from somewhere down south, maybe Georgia. Before that, the Cortinas with Fascist Dictator, like one of those first wave, like all-time greats. Carosas from Chicago. Corpsicles from New York City. And we started out with the first Controller single, Neutron Bomb. You should get out and do something, because it's going to be cold soon, and, you know, it's October. Here's what's happening tonight. Ooh, this is going to be good. Punk and Poetry Night at Nocturnal Cafe. Those have been really good. That should be fun. Ithaca Five and Dime has a Jazz and Blues Night. Cirque Us, Stories at the Cherry Arts. There is a queer stand-up comedy show at the K-House, which started at 7. 7:30 is the queer stand-up comedy show. That could be good. And then I'm guessing this is a drag show. If you haven't been to drag and you're new to Ithaca, you gotta go. They're really good. Blow Me Through Time at Lot 10. Hopefully that is a drag show and not something else. Let's keep going. Count Vertigo.

Hello, you're listening to Georgia Sparkle Tone Hour, and I'm George. I'm playing some punk records in October to keep my head in the right place. That was the Crap Detectors with Police State. They did an album for that called Victims of the Media, which is just insane. See if you can, probably on YouTube or something. The Cramps with the B-side of their first single. Nothing beats early Cramps. It's so good. Cracked Actor from New Jersey before that. My friend Todd, who's also from New Jersey, says that that is the worst punk band he has ever seen in his life. But I think that single kind of rules. And the Cowboys before that. Oh, and Count Vertigo. In case you haven't figured out, or if you're a new listener, I often do things alphabetically. So, and there is a lot of crashing in first wave punk rock. So we're about to have a whole little run of crash bands, starting with the Dutch, The Crash.

All right, George, back with you. That was the credits from Australia. Before that, we had the Kravitz first single, Gordon. They do a lot of records that fall outside of sort of the purview of what I'm doing here tonight, but they're all worth checking out. Super interesting. Ramsey, if you're listening, I wanted to play Crass, but you were right. I should have read the lyrics, which I did. Thought I had found a Crass song I could play on the air, but I was wrong. And then a bunch of Crash bands before that. Crash Kills 5, Crash Course, and The Crash. The next record is probably the best record of the night, and I already played The Cramps. Crime.

0: Cult Heroes from Detroit. Two classic singles. Both of them are so good. Cult Figures before that, and Crucified, who I have to give my hats off to. That's Chicago 1977. Trying to do that back then. I bet they got beat up a lot. We are getting to the end here. You've been listening to the Sparkle Tone Hour. I'm George. I'll be back next week here on WRFI 89.7 Odessa, 88.1 Ithaca, and WINO 91.9 Watkins Glen. Go do something, you know, like seeing your friends, going to see music. That's an act of resistance. We gotta try to get through this crap. I got one more, The Curse from Canada, and then Thrift Shop Radio is here. Hey, Kevin.
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0: Good evening, WFI listeners. Welcome to another Thrift Shop Radio episode. I'm your pop proprietor, Kevin. Did you hear that stellar set of music from George in the Sparkle Tone Hour? And similar to George, I'm thinking about the midterm elections. It makes me very anxious. So naturally, I'm playing pop song election reflections tonight. But first, we're going to hear a little public service announcement, a little bit from our station ID, and then I'll be back with the first song here on the Thrift Shop Radio. Thank you for tuning in this Thursday as we try to manage the midterm election blues or anxiousness that I'm feeling. Here we go.
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Yeah, who do you love now? Meet the New Swamp is the name of that song. We started out with Alice Cooper with Elected from 1972. We heard old songs, new songs in this set with reflections about these midterm elections with Alice Cooper all the way back to 1972. That was a 45. I'll have a chance to play that. Bob Dylan with Political World from Oh Mercy, 1989. The Replacements with Election Day from Please to Meet Me, extended version of that LP. The Jayhawks from their brand spanking new Sanctuary Park LP just out called Sanctuary Park. The song was called American Midnight. Jayhawks out supporting that. I think the closest to here is Buffalo, perhaps, coming up. But they're always great to catch. And we finished there with Jesse Wells. He did that song, Meet the New Swamp. That's from his new LP called Masks Off. I'm sure many of you out there saw Jesse up at the Apple Orchard this summer, or maybe in East Aurora at that festival there. Jesse seems to be all over the place. And as I said, you know, I'm get anxious about this time of year, all the speeches and promises. And how about those signs? Signs everywhere on the lawns. I just sometimes it seems like a sea of signs. So let's think about those signs.

Yeah, all those political signs got me thinking about signs and songs about signs. We started the set all the way back from 1971 with the five-man electric band and their classic Signs. We went on from there to Marianne Faithfull from 1987 from her album Strange Weather. The song was Sign of Judgment from Marianne Faithfull from Strange Weather. Elin Jewell with Warning Signs from Queen of the Minor Key 2014 release. J.D. McPherson with Signs and Signifiers from the title track from his Signs and Signifiers LP from 2011. And that last little piece of advice was from Patton McGee, who is of the Nude Party. His LP, Last Cowboy on the Prairie, came out 2025. And his advice, always keep the exit sign in view. Certainly plenty of signs out on those lawns. Hard to know what to think. And speaking of hard to know what to think, it wouldn't be the midterms and elections and the anxiety we have if we didn't think about all these promises that are being made. And are they promises or all are they lies? So we're going to go down the lie road now and listen to some songs regarding lies. Here we go.

And I'll tell you what is no lie. 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We have been listening to thoughts of all those speeches and making us think about lies. Let's just do a little bit of truth before we move on. Just a little bit. There's got to be some truth.